you do what they told ya. Now you do what they told ya. Now you do what they told ya. Now you do what they told ya.

running. Always got to be the ingenue in school plays. Fantasized like everybody else about getting into the movies. And as soon as she could manage it, was off. Up the freeway, looking for some low-rent living space in Hollywood. Dog, aside from being just about the only dope machine who didn't use heroin, which freed up a lot of time for both of them, had never figured out what else she might have seen in him. Not that they were even together that long. Soon enough, she was answering casting calls and getting some theater work, on stage and off. And they each gradually located a different karmic thermal above the man.

Found listener from Bicester, United Kingdom playing nearby sound, RSB, Beatmore, UK Starling Murmuration John 1 2017 by Stephen Rowell.

found listener from Brussels, Belgium playing nearby Saint-Gilles Metro Hotel des Monnayes, two women singing in the metro by Flavien Gilly.

in society that the feminist movement has brought us as a rollback of women's privilege. And they see it as a perfect example of violating time-tested rules of sex roles that exist to the actual benefit of women. So I found that when I was talking to right-wing women, I wasn't talking to women who necessarily were being manipulated. I think I was talking to women who were very fearful and who saw things crashing down around them that they had built their entire lives to secure. If in fact your life and your security depends on you following the rules of whether it's the Bible or simply just traditional social values, and someone comes along saying, that's all wrong, that's demeaning, that puts you in a weak position, you are going to say, I know myself, I'm here because I know that this is not a weak position. This is how I can maintain my privilege. Now, if you come along and disrupt this, the next thing I know, my husband will feel that it's okay to run off with the much younger woman who works as his secretary and therefore thinks that he's just most terrific. The next thing that will happen is that my children will start to defy me more openly because I'm not a feminist or I'm not this or I'm not that. And all of my basis of authority and basis of control will be gone. So once I understood that, it really has put me in a different relationship with the women who spend most of their time attacking the women's movement. I sort of understand the passion behind that now. I don't unite with it, but I understand it. And I think that one of the things that the women's movement is guilty of doing is failing to show respect to women who want to hang on to those old traditional social roles. It is very easy to disrespect them, and especially when they are calling you names. And as a lesbian, believe me, they call a lot of names. But I think on the other hand, feminism can be a very large tent, and it can reach out to those women, and it can talk to those women about the positive nature of feminism, seeing the possibility in all people to be reached by the social justice method and to work for that. Now, after Phyllis Schlafly, who really comes out of the old right, Phyllis Schlafly's heart and soul is in anti-communism. Do you know that she knows a lot more about the defense systems of this country than most of the people who have been Secretary of Defense, most of the men who have been Secretary of Defense? She's an expert on defense. She is the person who brought us what's now called Star Wars and is now being funded up the kazoo by Bill Clinton. You know, an absurd, insane defense system. But Phyllis Schlafly knows it top to bottom. She was iced out of the Reagan administration, where she had hoped to be Secretary of Defense, in the most blatant Republican sexism. And you know, you just want to say to these women, I say in the book, you know, they are subjected to the most brutal sexism. They are marginalized within the right. They're treated as children. I suppose I get some amusement out of that, but I also can see how they are disrespected even within their own movement, in the same way that feminists feel disrespected, have especially felt disrespected, I think, within the left. After Phyllis Schlafly came a woman named Beverly LaHaye, who makes Phyllis Schlafly look very old-fashioned and very stuck in the old right, which I believe actually she is. Beverly LaHaye is very modern, very hip. She understands using electronic communication. She's a very plugged-in woman, and she organizes in a way that Phyllis Schlafly wouldn't have done. She organizes Christian women only. Phyllis Schlafly would not have done that kind of exclusive organizing. But Beverly LaHaye was not at all shy to do that. And she organizes Christian women in a rather brilliant pattern. She breaks her organization down into kitchen table size units of six women. And she has them gather around in each other's houses.

0: One of the things that was challenging, I think, of by the feminist movement was that you always had to be getting on a bus and going somewhere to demonstrate. You always had to be coming out of your home. That was a big part of the excitement of the movement, but it was also a part of the movement that cut out a lot of women who simply couldn't get out of their houses and couldn't get on buses. They were homebound by their children, by their family structures, by their more traditional roles. So Beverly LaHaye went to the homes, and she organizes her women in these groups of about six, and they engage in prayer and praise and action. And it is highly structured, and it is top-down. Now, we would go crazy as feminists used to the structures of the women's movement, those of you in the room who have come through the women's movement, with that kind of a top-down hierarchical structure in which the charismatic leader is so beloved and so trusted that whatever she says goes. This was true in Phyllis Schlafly's movement, too. I remember when she was fighting the ERA and she told her members to bake a pie. It should be a blueberry pie, and it should have a message in it that says, vote against the ERA. And the pie on Monday morning should be on the desk of every single Illinois state legislator, because Illinois was a crucial state. And Monday morning, there was a blueberry pie with that message in it on the desk of every state legislator. Now, can you imagine the women's movement? I mean, people would say, well, I don't bake blueberry pies, I bake rhubarb pies, and why are we doing pies anyway, and what is this? Whose idea was this, and how come I have to do it? You don't have that problem in right-wing women's movements. The hierarchy is not only accepted, it is not imposed, it is part of the culture. In this case, it's a woman at the top, but that woman, charismatic as she may be and as much power as she may accumulate, will always defer to her male counterpart. So there is always a sense that we are the women's auxiliary and proud of it and glad to serve the cause. And the cause is not just keeping women locked into their traditional roles. It is not just that. It is to bring them into the larger right-wing movement. This is not about just defending the Bible. This is about recruiting for the movement. And that's exactly what you can watch. I have watched it with fascination for 20 years. You start with some small thing like sex education in the schools, something that will get the blood going and will draw women to your organization. Then you start talking about the lack of money going into the military. That doesn't seem right, because defense is sort of a women's issue. War may not be, but defense is. And then you start talking about the communists in Central America, or you start talking about socialism in this country and how healthcare is being taken over by the liberals and the socialists. And the next thing you know, you have a woman who belongs to a women's group but is schooled in the entire ideology of the right, and now understands the larger conversation and can participate in it, and knows who to vote for when the time comes, knows exactly who's on our side and who's on their side. What has happened recently, which is quite a departure, is something called equality feminism. And because so many of you are connected in one way or another with universities, this is probably the right-wing feminism that you are most familiar with. Equality feminists say that they are feminists. They say, however, that they detest feminism because it portrays women as victims and as weak. So what equality feminists are promoting is that there is no difference whatsoever between men and women. And the erasing of that difference then means that you are talking about women as a sort of modern, very up-to-date professional competitor in the marketplace. The competitor in the marketplace is completely central to equality feminism. It's a kind of business version of women's equality. And if you scrape the surface of the ideology of these women, They are free market libertarians. So they might be pro-choice. They might be pro-gay. They don't care about any of that stuff. You know, anyone who wants to be lesbian or wants to have an abortion, it's of no concern to these women. What they care about is that they are able to compete without ever being told that they are the weaker sex or that there is anything about them that's any different from the man sitting next to them. No surprise, it's a movement that's largely made up of professional women. It was really started by professional women, and to tell you the truth, it was started by professional women in academia, some of whom had very bitter feelings about the women's movement, about women's studies in particular. You know some of these names: Christina Hoff Sommers, Camille Paglia, Elizabeth Fox Genovese. They exist primarily as two organizations, although there are a lot of freelancers in equality feminism who have made careers as media stars promoting this message. But the two organizations are the Independent Women's Forum and the Women's Freedom Network. They are very, very media savvy, and the media loves them because you can set them up against feminists. You can make a conflict, and the conflict is a very real one. And because these women are razor sharp and very aggressive, and because they present themselves as such strong women, it's very confusing to people. And they are loaded with arrogance and disdain. I have never seen such arrogance. And one way that it comes out, it's not only against feminists, it's also vis-a-vis their sisters in the right. So you will never see Phyllis Schlafly in the same room with Beverly LaHaye, and you'll never see either one of them in the same room with Rita Simon, who's the head of the Women's Freedom Network. Equality feminists don't want in any way to be identified with pink lace-wearing ladies who stay home. They are suits and cell phones all the way. But on many, many issues, they're on the same side. They are both coming out of right-wing politics. The difference is that right-wing libertarianism is not social. It doesn't care about the social values, it cares about the economic values. And so you see this apparent split in which the equality feminists talk about sex, you know, in their publications. They love more than anything to talk about sex and be very scandalous and departing from the very straight-laced, socially conservative, traditional right-wing women. But when it comes to economics, when it comes to foreign policy, they are absolutely hardcore right-wing on the same page, and they are all safely tucked within the right wing of the Republican Party. I didn't start out studying the right as if I were studying electoral politics. I saw it as a social movement, and that was what interested me about it. And that was where I saw the danger. Because, you know, as a good old lefty feminist, I didn't care much about electoral politics. And it didn't take me long to learn that this is the right wing of the Republican Party. It has taken over the Republican Party and silenced, I might say, a lot of mainstream, more moderate Republicans. It is way electoral, much more than I realized. And one of the incredibly important strategies of the right has been to understand how much power resides in that electoral arena. We created a lot of social change by bringing pressure to bear from outside the electoral sphere on the electoral sphere. And what the right has done is to take over the electoral sphere and do it from inside, a very different model. And I think it caught us all breathless. I don't think that we saw it coming. The demonization of liberalism was the beginning of that opening in the electoral arena, the elimination of all elected liberals, and which then created the vacuum into which the right could move. So I urge you to keep an eye out for these equality feminists, the arrogance and disdain for women who are not accomplished and not professional and who haven't made it is very scary, and the use of the word feminism is very offensive. I was talking to someone a couple days ago who did a great deal of work in India. and said, in the right-wing Hindu women's movement, one of the strategies has been to co-opt the language of the women's movement. And I thought, well, you could barely imagine a more parallel thing. Phyllis Schlafly co-opted all the phrases of feminism, all the thinking of feminism. So I want to do one more thing, though, and that is talk to you about the rights racism. If you were a journalist, you would need a smoking gun in order to go to your editor and say, I want to do this article on the fact that the right is racist. You need that smoking gun of Newt Gingrich saying, hot damn, we just got another one of those civil rights gains rolled back, you know, or calling somebody the name that you could then run as the heading of your article. It doesn't happen. And if it does happen, the leadership of the right is all over it immediately. You know, saying if there was a bad joke told on an airplane, that's not us, we don't think that way. We distance ourselves from this. The message that allowed the new right to call itself the new right, to separate itself from the old right, was the message, we are not racist. We are not the old right. So how come every single gain made by the civil rights movement has come under attack from this movement that swears up and down that it is not racist? The old right denounced the civil rights movement as a communist plot. Martin Luther King was a communist, and he was the leader of this plot to destabilize the country, to disrupt race relations in this country, and to turn everything on its head. And also running through the old right was a lot of biological white supremacy. That is, whites are simply biologically superior, smarter, better in every way than people of color. It was all about African Americans in those days. It wasn't people of color, it was about black people. The new right says, we love the civil rights movement. The civil rights movement was a fabulous thing in this country. God bless it. It brought us equality. Those people were absolutely right. They weren't getting a fair shake. And now, thank God, they are getting a fair shake. There is no more racial discrimination in this country. And we are glad of it. Now, institutional racism in that account becomes non-existent. It is erased. And I challenge any of you to remember the last time you saw the words institutional racism printed anywhere. The words aren't used. So if there is no more institutional racism, and if there is no more legal discrimination against people of color, then that means that we can move to this situation of a colorblind society. That means that no account of race can any longer be taken into consideration when you are doing hiring, firing, raises, admissions to universities. What this amounts to in a setting of institutional racism is a program of white rights. Except that if you called it white rights, you would be aligning yourself with David Duke, and you would not make it. That's the point of calling it the new right. This country doesn't want that kind of racist rhetoric anymore. So you pursue white rights under the theme of a colorblind society. That allows you to roll back everything that was put in place to try to make up for the centuries of discrimination and oppression in this country. And it has been accomplished. There has not apparently been a way to rip the mask off of this. And I used to blame the journalists who I felt were collectively completely asleep until I put myself in their shoes and I realized the genius of this is it's so hard to rip the mask off. And I think the only thing that is going to bring the right to account for its racism is this motion that we see everywhere on the part of people of color of outrage against seeing every gain that was made rolled back and seeing things like institutional police brutality just go unaddressed. And if it goes unaddressed long enough, we'll have another civil rights movement, which will then recreate the conditions of pressure from outside being applied to the elected officials. I do think we need to learn from the right that a lot of motion doesn't necessarily add up to a movement. And it's a far more powerful thing to create a movement that's networked, in which people are working collaboratively toward the same goals.
1: That was American political scientist, lesbian, and feminist activist Dr. Jean Hardesty, addressing the U.S. National Women's Studies Association in the year 2000. Her 1999 book, Mobilizing Resentment, analyzes what fuels right-wing movements, including those organized by and for women. Hardesty died in 2025. Her analysis lives on. Wings thanks all our supporters, including your local community radio stations, Suzette Cullen, and Genevieve Vaughn, whose events and books can be found through the website maternalgifteconomymovement.org. The Wings sound logo is from Libana's album, A Circle Is Cast. I'm Wings series producer Frieda Worden. This is the Women's International News Gathering Service.
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7: Auf jeden Fall.

0: When the detective arrived at the big house on the Black Beach, he stood outside for some time. A sudden doubt stopped him from rushing in. It was like he suddenly felt unable to confront the apotheker. As he was a little boy again, and the apotheker his big brother. Always stronger, more persuasive, and more dangerous. The detective's left hand touched the burn mark on his neck unconsciously, and the past unfolded before his eyes. The boys' games, the house fire, the dead bodies, the foster homes in Paris, the photo of his brother in a newspaper 20 years after the fire, and the incessant, desperate chase to find him and finally confront him. The source of the fire was never fully known to the public, but the truth had burned the detective's soul forever. He reached for his rum bottle, but it was empty. The fierce wind brought the words of the priest to mind.
1: I'm dead to the world now. Save the boys.
0: When the detective entered the big house, hollow moans sprouted up behind him. He couldn't feel his heart anymore. He went inside. The house looked empty, but the detective could sense the apotheker was near. His tubes were there. The smell of burning and the vibration of deathless music. The detective's left hand touched a burn mark on his neck yet again. And his eyes fell upon the opium bottle. He drank it down in one sip, without a second thought. Without suspecting that the bottle was planted there for him, and the apotheker was expecting his visit. His last thought before passing out was that this was not his potion.

0: Hello, Shmari, and thank you for being here. Hi. Would you like to introduce yourself a little bit?
1: Oh yes, hi. My name is Mauri, and I'm an artist, a musician from Iceland, from a little fishing village in the Reykjanes Peninsula in Iceland, called Sandgerði. The town is about like we are here like 1,200 people, but we were exactly just a couple of years united with our neighbors, the other village here around. So we are about like 4,000 now, a little bigger, a little stronger, and it's called Suðurnesjabær. So yeah, I've been a musician for about like 20 years. I've been writing and playing songs for about 20 years, and lately I've been moving into the field of sound. So I've been, not just writing music, but also recording it and producing it. So that's the like the line I'm heading at now, more in the sound area, the music, and yeah, that's about who I am.
0: Nice. And you are here to talk about your project that is called the Apotheker. What exactly is the Apotheker? What is this project?
1: The project is it's a music album and also a story. Written in form of a radio play. So it's like it's a like a big story with a lot of music around it. It's not a musical. It's like a story surrounded by music. The Apotheker is it's influenced by like the War of the Worlds, Jeff Wayne's, but it's been like my favorite album for since I was a kid, and I also there was a lot of stories around me when I was a kid in the form of role-playing games. So it's always been, like a dream of mine to, because all when we were always role playing, we always had this, music under, that was a little bit, dark and moody, and so the Apotheker is a little bit quite like that. It's a story, and maybe you're reading the story, and also you can listen to the music, and it's helps you, get into the mood of the story.
0: I understand. It's like a story with a musical background, for example, for atmosphere. It's a story that travels you through the music somehow. And what is actually the story of the Apotheker? What is the plot?
1: The plot is it's about it's about this guy called the Apotheker, and his he is what do you call it? He's obsessed about death, and he's been it just since he was a kid, and he's trying to find a way how we can defeat it, have an eternal life, to feed death, and he lets nothing stop him. So the story, starts when he is been making these experiments, trying to defeat it, and he has come here to Iceland, to our little village. And he is starting to make these experiments on the people here. And somebody is chasing him and trying to stop him. And so, yeah, that's a story. And it's a little bit, you know, dark. It's a little bit funny. You know, it got a little bit of like zombie wipes. You know, people are coming up from the graves, you know, and it's a little bit, you know, it's like a dark comedy, I would say.
0: So it's about a guy who actually looks about the elixirium of death.
1: Yeah, he got this, you know, it's a virus. It's just funny, you know, because I started writing this about maybe 3 years ago, and there's a virus going on with that he uses on people. That, you know, that they, when they get the shots in them, they die, but he's trying to let them die and come back up from the dead. So it's been, you know, a little bit strange, you know, because all of the coronavirus is going on now. It's a little bit similar, you know, to be working on a project with a big virus in it. And then all of a sudden, you know, the coronavirus comes in. And, you know, we were thinking about, you know, combining it, you know, having the story about the coronavirus, you know, changing it a little bit. But I thought in the long run, just, you know, to stick with the story that I wanted to do as like a child, you know. And so, yeah.
0: And what is the inspiration for this story and for this project? Like, you have it many years inside you. What was the first idea? Like the urge?
1: Yeah, I always had this, you know, idea to make an album like this and make a story like this. But I think this story happened when I was reading the book Learn to Think Like Leonardo da Vinci. In that book, he's talking about the senses, you know, the human senses, you know, the smell and the hearing and all of that. And I was starting to think, you know, about the zombies. The zombies, they lack the senses, you know. When they come back alive, you know, they lack the senses and of course, the left brains also. So that's what's the initial idea. What if, you know, the zombies can come back and start having their senses also?
0: Mm-hmm. Like humans.
1: And maybe, yeah, and maybe they can, you know, start to become human, you know. So to get people to come back from the grave, you know, to come back as zombies, and then you have to teach them about the senses, you know. So, and when you learn to get your senses back, then that's define, you know, the human, you know, the senses. So that was the first idea I had about, you know, zombies coming, becoming humans.
0: I see. And as
1: but then the story always, you know, changes when you go along and you have new ideas and you want to put it in. And so it's a little bit about that, you know, dying and coming back as human again.
0: Nice. And it's connected a little bit with the Icelandic folk, maybe, or with the games that they're very popular in Iceland. Like the role games, you said.
1: Yeah, I think it's not just popular here in Iceland, but we played it a lot as kids here. You know, I think it's because in the winter it's get really dark here, and so we have to, the imagination, you know, looks for something, you know, in the dark, and we start to make stories that, you know, are influenced about that, you know. So there are lots of, you know, ghost stories and, you know, cemetery stories that are here in Iceland.
0: Nice.
1: So we are, it's easy to get influenced by that kind, you know.
0: And let's speak a little bit about Iceland. So recently there were some volcano eruptions as well and earthquakes. And as far as I know, in the book as well, or in the story, there is also the same phenomenon. So how you explain that? Can you elaborate on that?
1: That was, you know, a little bit crazy. I was a little bit scared at first because it was so similar. These things that have been going on with the eruption, as how I saw it happening, you know. People were starting to call me, you know, Nostradamus. Be careful what you wish for and all of that. But here, it started, you know, like in March, we had about like 50,000 earthquakes here in this area.
0: Wow.
1: Most of them about like 2 to 4 or 5 at Richter said it. I would stop noticing them, you know, just moving around, and just another earthquake. But then we were just hoping it's going to be an eruption, because when the eruption will come, you know, the earthquakes will stop. And it was an eruption, you know, like, I don't know, like two months ago. And in this story, I'm talking about the sulfuric plumes and the smell and the acid just coming around. Then we've been having trouble with that here in the area. If the wind is like that, it's blowing over the town, you know, we have to close our windows and you know, be aware of not being outside too much. And yeah, it's a little bit funny because I wrote this about 2 years ago, and then the things, you know, is actually happening. So the eruption, you know, it's still going. It's been, and they're talking about it, maybe it can be maybe for 20 years. In the first, you know, it was just continuously, you know, lava just floating out. But now it's starting to be more like this pulsating, you know, it waits and then, you know, goes up high up in the air for maybe a couple of seconds, and then it goes back in, and it's been more like that, you know, the couple of days. And I think it's going then back again to being continuously. So yeah, it's been, you know, this is the new meeting place in Iceland. Everybody is going up to the mountain and see the volcano. It's happily, it's not around any, nobody lives around it, you know, though it's not far from here. I can see it outside my window. I can see the pulsating out of the mountain. It's crazy, but it's that far away that nobody is in danger. And
0: I see. And how the project is perceived in Iceland? I think the songs they're playing on the radio, how the people perceive it, and do they catch the connection with what actually is happening in Iceland?
1: Yeah, it was in the papers, the connection of the of the writing and of the eruption of the volcano and the eruption in the story, and getting good radio play with one of the songs. I've been playing a lot in the radio, and so yeah, that's a good thing to.
0: Nice. So you're going to read for us a part of the Apotheker. So we'll have an idea as well how it sounds and the story and the ambience. And also you are going to share with us the album, like we're going to listen tonight, all the songs. That would be amazing.
1: Yeah, this will actually be the premiere of the album, you know, though. Mm-hmm. Been, you know, a couple of songs been playing on the radio here in Iceland, and as an album, this will be the premiere of it.
0: Beautiful. And when it is released for the public, when people can buy it?
1: The vinyl is now in pressing in Berlin,
0: mm-hmm.
1: The Handle with Care manufacturing, and it will come in the end of June. The exact date is not yet known, but it will be between the 20th till the end of June.
0: Nice. And is there a website or something that people can actually go and buy it or find more information?
1: Yeah, you can find more information about the Apotheker at the Facebook site, just the Apotheker, or the Instagram site. It's just the same, the Apotheker, and there are also more information about it on the website smasterni.is. That is the company that my company that is releasing the album, and there you can buy the album.
0: Beautiful, Smari, thank you so much.
1: But you can, you know, get the information in the social media sites also.
0: Thank you so much. I wish you all the best, and all the best to the Apotheker. A beautiful journey around the world for the songs, for the story. And we look forward to listen to the songs, actually, and to the story.
1: All right, thank you.
0: Thank you.

Great Black-Backed Gull is the largest gull in the world and will readily eat almost anything they can swallow. Unlike most other gulls, they are highly predatory and frequently hunt and kill prey smaller than themselves. When attacking other flying birds, the great black-backed gulls often pursue them on the wing and attack by jabbing with their bill, hoping to bring down the target either by creating a deadly open wound or simply by exhaustion. The deep laughing cry of the great black-backed gull is a haunting call and will send a chill down anyone's spine that dares to listen.

the southern peninsula of Iceland, a small fishing town, once happy and blooming, is now cast in darkness. The sea that had once been a blessing

priest's wife was on her way to see him. In town, he was called by the devil's name. He had arrived 2 years ago, and the town was still flourishing. With his large carriage and his expensive clothes and his books and his medicine flowers and his laboratory tubes,

said he was an apotheker. But people were afraid to approach his pharmacy. Strange incidents had occurred since his arrival. The volcano had erupted. The hot springs began to boil, and their sulfuric plumes rose up with a disgusting odor. So revolting, it was hard to breathe.

priest's wife entered the gloomy house of the apotheker. Previously abandoned, but now a pharmacy. Dragging a large bag behind her, aided by her son. 2 days before, her husband, the priest, had fallen gravely ill after months of heavy drinking. Her son had rushed to fetch the doctor from the neighboring village, even though the priest's wife had tried her best to stop him. But she knew that dark creatures

boy, 15 winters old, strong and stubborn, ran 4 miles in a sea of snow to the next village and knocked on the doctor's door in the middle of the night.

On this night, the fierce wind ripped off roofs. 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

father. 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But the heath was deceptive, and he went in circles for hours. Every breath found him.

Meanwhile, the detective was wandering around the cemetery with a candle lamp and his bottle of rum, checking the names and ages of the missing corpses from the open graves.

This was not the first time he had seen these kind of procedures, but he never got used to it. Every little sound the wind made against the fence gates, and every squawk of the seagulls sent a chill down his spine.

Somewhere between science and superstition, there is another world. A world even death cannot touch us.

0: This is the Electronic Intifada Newscast. I'm Nora Barrows-Friedman, Associate Editor at the Electronic Intifada. It's day 1021 of Israel's genocide in Gaza. Here's a brief summary of some of the latest developments this week in Palestine and Lebanon. Israel has carried out massacres on multiple families this week in Gaza, killing Palestinian children, men, and women, as the army encroaches on more land and squeezes Palestinians into smaller and smaller areas. On Wednesday, an Israeli drone strike on a tent sheltering displaced people killed a Palestinian and injured several others west of the Nuseirat refugee camp in central Gaza, according to medical sources. 13 Palestinians were killed in a series of Israeli attacks on Tuesday, including a strike on a home in the pre-dawn hours that killed 6 members of a family in Gaza City. The Cradle reports that Firas Al-Masri, his wife Salsabil, and their 4 children, Naim, 13 years old, Feryal, 11, Salma, 9, and Amira, 6, were killed while they were sleeping. The Israeli drone strike engulfed the entire home in flames, and rescue crews say they found the bodies so completely burned that identification efforts were extremely difficult. The explosion also forced residents in surrounding areas to flee in search of safety, while shrapnel reportedly reached nearby displacement camps, piercing tents housing displaced Palestinians, the Cradle added. Palestinian Civil Defense spokesperson Mahmoud Basal reported from the wreckage of the home, holding a piece of the loitering munition, a so-called suicide drone, that hit the building. He said the residents were burned alive and added that rescuers could hear them screaming and begging to be pulled out, but all attempts had failed. The Civil Defense has warned repeatedly that Israel's deliberate targeting of their vehicles and equipment, along with the scarce amount of fuel and lack of spare parts to repair damaged or worn-out vehicles, has made rescue efforts like these nearly impossible. Videos circulated on social media showing civil defense crews pulling the charred remains of bodies, some of them small, out of the building in the aftermath of the strike. 4 Palestinians were killed in a separate strike on Tuesday, also in Gaza City, when an Israeli missile targeted the entrance to the Muslim Young Women's Association building. They were identified as Mohammed Al-Hawari, 46, Jihad Azam, 37, Subhi Sakala, 34, and Abdullah Joha. The Israeli army targeted a car in the central Gaza Strip, killing 2 Palestinians identified as Ra'ed al-Amasi and Nabhan al-Amasi. Video footage shows passersby and rescue workers pulling the blackened remains of 2 bodies from the smoldering vehicle. And Aya Ubaid, whose husband Mohammed was killed in an Israeli attack days before in Gaza City, died of wounds she sustained in that strike. On Monday, Israel targeted the Yemen al-Said Hospital, which has been turned into a displacement shelter in the Jabalia refugee camp in northern Gaza, killing 2 and injuring at least 16 others, mostly children, in a so-called double-tap strike. The Wafa news agency reported that Israeli warplanes fired 2 missiles at the first floor of the building, one after the other. A woman's body was torn apart in the attack. A boy who was injured in the attack says, quote, "I can't even speak due to everything we saw. I lost my cousin. I was injured and he was martyred, not from the first strike, but the second one. They bombed a car. I pulled myself away and kept walking. I hadn't even gotten there when the street was bombed again."
1: مش أول قصف الثاني ورا رايح قصف عند الغفر السيارة وسحبت حالي وضلت ماشي لسه ما بوصل قصف الشارع.
0: That was filmed by reporter Bilal Fouad. On Monday evening, the local Wafa news agency reports that 1 person was killed in an Israeli drone strike targeting an electric bicycle in the central Gaza Strip. Israeli artillery shelling on tents for forcibly displaced Palestinians in Al-Mawasi, Khan Yunis, killed one man, Osama Abu Tayyem, on Sunday. 10 others were wounded, according to local reports. Dropsite News reported that a woman was killed and her daughter and several others were wounded in an Israeli artillery attack in the Zeitoun neighborhood of Gaza City. And the bodies of 2 more Palestinians were brought to Al-Shifa Hospital after Israeli attacks the previous night. Also on Sunday, Aisha Mahmoud Al-Arja, a 6-year-old girl, was shot by Israeli soldiers in Al-Mawasi Khan Yunis. Witnesses said Israeli army vehicles had opened fire toward tents sheltering displaced people. 5 members of the Nesman family were killed in an Israeli airstrike in Gaza City on Saturday. Adham, 42, his wife Marwa, 40, and 3 of their children, 8-year-old Arwa, 16-year-old Ibrahim, and 18-year-old Yahya, were killed, leaving their 13-year-old son Ayham the sole survivor because he had been at a nearby market buying food for the family. Reporter Nahed Hajjaj filmed Ayham in shock and grief, standing over the bodies of his parents and 3 siblings later in the day on Saturday. Local reporters filmed the body of his 8-year-old sister Arwa being carried by rescuers to a nearby hospital, her limbs torn from her body. A 16-year-old boy was shot and killed by Israeli soldiers in Gaza City also on Saturday. Reporter Saleh Juda filmed the child's father grieving over his body on the floor in a hospital. On Friday, Israeli forces carried out a massacre on a funeral procession in the Nuseirat refugee camp in central Gaza, killing at least 7 Palestinians and wounding more than 20, according to local reports. Medhat Salah, who was wounded in Friday's Israeli strike on the funeral procession, told Dropsite News' Abdel Kader Sabah that he was heading to a relative's wedding when he passed the funeral for Suleiman Farajallah, who was killed in an Israeli airstrike on the camp earlier in the day when the attack happened. Salah said, quote, "We couldn't have imagined they would bomb a funeral of this size. Many children, women and men. People have become afraid to walk in the street," he said. And a 49-year-old mother, Amani Abu Jazar, was shot and killed by Israeli soldiers in southern Gaza on Friday, leaving behind her daughter, who was approved for medical evacuation but was still waiting to receive treatment outside Gaza, according to the Wafa news agency. In addition to the massacres, airstrikes, and sniper attacks on people across Gaza this week, the Israeli army continued to carry out heavy demolitions of entire neighborhoods on the eastern side of the so-called Yellow Line. The United Nations High Commissioner's Office said this week that more than 9 months after the announcement of a so-called ceasefire, quote, "still nowhere is safe for Palestinians in Gaza." The office's spokesperson, Tamin Al-Khitan, added that the line is constantly being moved, quote, "presenting a continuous threat to life as the Israeli military appears to routinely fire on Palestinians for mere presence in the vicinity of that line, in violation of international human rights law and international humanitarian law." Furthermore, Israel has been quickly constructing earthen berm and trench systems hundreds of meters beyond the Yellow Line, steadily increasing its seizure of Gaza's land to more than 60%. Satellite images published this week also show the establishment of at least 3 new military bases. The Gaza government media office stated this week that, quote, "it has become clear that the Israeli occupation is using the Yellow Line as a cover for a creeping policy aimed at isolating and destroying vast areas of the Strip. The latest field data indicate that the restricted areas have expanded to consume about 65% of the total area of the Gaza Strip after it was estimated at 53%. Over the past few days, the media office added, "we have observed a dangerous advance of military vehicles and yellow concrete cubes in several axes. In the central governorate, the Yellow Line was moved to a distance ranging between 300 to 350 meters to the west, which led to the confiscation and bulldozing of agricultural lands and residential homes belonging to Palestinian families and placing other homes a few meters away from the occupation army's barracks. The government media office remarked that, quote, the expansion of the occupation is not limited to the theft of land, but it is accompanied by direct, bloody terrorism. Approaching this line has turned into a death sentence, as field and international reports documented the killing of 23 martyrs in just 1 week, between July 13th and 20th, near the line. As of today's airtime, the Palestinian Health Ministry in Gaza says that since the so-called ceasefire in October 2025 was declared, at least 1,185 Palestinians have been killed. Turning to the occupied West Bank, Israeli soldiers and settlers shot and killed two Palestinians during a raid on the village of Deir Jarir near Ramallah on Sunday night. The Palestinian Health Ministry said that Auda Farakhna, 53, and Ahmed Abdul Abu Mukh, 26, were killed and several others were injured in the attack. Local sources told the Wafa news agency that Israeli occupation forces also opened fire at an ambulance transporting one of the injured Palestinians to the hospital. The Guardian newspaper reports that Israeli settlers from a nearby colony outpost arrived after 9 p.m. on Sunday, quote, claiming that they were searching for stolen livestock. Israeli soldiers and police soon joined them, protecting them as they sought to take several villagers' sheep by force. But when villagers raised the alarm and a crowd gathered, soldiers shot two men, beginning a night of three successive raids by settlers from nearby outposts and Israeli soldiers that lasted until after 2 a.m., according to Palestinian residents of Deir Jarir. In interviews as they buried the two victims on Monday, family and friends of the dead Palestinian men described several attacks each month in which they said settlers, backed by Israeli forces, arrive in houses on the outskirts of the village and then steal livestock. It's a partnership between the army and the settlers, Adil Rashid, the father of the younger victim, Ahmed Abu Mukh, told the newspaper. Quote, Rashid said local settlers on Sunday had stolen 21 of his sheep, while 50 more had been taken from another member of the village. Video of Sunday's incident showed a settler protected by four Israeli soldiers in green camouflage leading a sheep out of a local house, The Guardian reported. A 17-year-old child, Fadi Hamdallah al-Nassan, who was shot by Israeli settlers attacking his village of Al-Mughayr near Ramallah on July 11th, died of wounds a week later on Saturday, July 18th. Fadi was a member of the Palestinian National Youth Football Team and played for the local club. Al Jazeera reports that dozens of mourners carried his body from the Palestine Medical Complex in Ramallah to Al-Mughayr for burial. The Palestine Football Association said that Israeli forces shot Fadi in the thigh while settlers were attacking the village. His leg was later amputated, and he died from the injuries. The association said in a statement on social media that with Fadi's killing, 1,103 Palestinian athletes have been killed by Israel since October 7, 2023. 568 of them, more than half, were football players. His father, Hamdallah al-Nassan, told Al Jazeera that his son had run toward the scene after hearing women and girls screaming during the settlers' pogrom and was shot. Fadi's mother, Hanan, said, quote, he was a good student, good in sports, and loved playing football. Everyone loved him. On Saturday night and into the early hours of Sunday, dozens of masked Israeli settlers attacked the village of Al-Tuani. The Israeli lynch mob set fire to the mosque, two houses, a dairy factory run by women, and a vehicle, and smashed windows and sprayed graffiti on the walls of the mosque, spraying them with the Jewish Star of David and the word revenge, according to reports. A local Palestinian activist told reporters that the attack unfolded, quote, in full view of the Israeli army, with a military watchtower located next to the mosque, and soldiers providing protection for the settlers. The United Nations Human Rights Office says that since the beginning of the year and as of last week, it has documented more than 1,260 incidents across 250 Palestinian communities involving Israeli settlers that resulted in casualties, property damage, or both, averaging about 6 attacks per day. This week, a teenager from Jenin died of gunshot wounds he sustained from Israeli forces more than 3 years ago in March 2023. The Wafa news agency reported that Ashraf Mahmoud Najib Farahati, 19 years old, was shot in the head and had been receiving prolonged medical treatment in hospitals in both Palestine and Jordan ever since. His family told Wafa that Fadi died in Jordan, but they will bury him in a cemetery in Jenin when his body is returned to Palestine. 4 Palestinians were killed and 23 were injured during that attack by the Israeli Army's Special Forces Unit on March 16, 2023, which took place inside a shopping area in Jenin. The Palestinian Center for Human Rights described the massacre at the time as a criminal, gang-style extrajudicial assassination campaign targeting Palestinian resistance fighters. In Lebanon, our contributor Rokaya Shamsuddin reports that Israeli attacks have continued across the south. She filed this report for the Electronic Intifada on Wednesday evening.
2: This is Rokaya Shamsuddin reporting for the Electronic Intifada. Lebanese President Joseph Aoun met with U.S. President Donald Trump at the White House on Tuesday as Washington pushes forward a trilateral framework linking an Israeli military withdrawal from parts of southern Lebanon to the deployment of the Lebanese army and the disarmament of Hezbollah and designated so-called pilot zones. Trump pledged to help Lebanon a lot, but offered no concrete timetable for a full Israeli withdrawal. Aoun, meanwhile, told Trump that Lebanon's objective is to end the state of hostility with Israel permanently, while calling for U.S. support for the Lebanese army. Trump also said he was willing to speak directly with Hezbollah if Aoun believed such talks would be useful, while raising the possibility of Syria playing a direct role in confronting the resistance movement. Despite all of this rhetoric, the meeting produced no clear guarantee that Israel will fully withdraw. At the same time, the U.S.-backed framework is already being tested on the ground. The Lebanese army has begun deploying in designated pilot zones in southern Lebanon, including Zawtar al-Gharbiyya, where it is conducting operations to clear unexploded Israeli munitions. The deployment has also exposed the limits of Lebanese sovereignty under the current arrangement. Israeli forces opened fire near Lebanese troops after they moved toward an area outside a so-called agreed deployment zone. No injuries were reported, but the incident demonstrated that Israel continues to determine the boundaries of movement and Lebanese military activity on Lebanese soil. And despite the diplomatic language surrounding the framework, Israeli aggression against Lebanon has not ended. Israeli occupation forces continue to occupy large areas of southern Lebanon, they are carrying out demolitions, and they maintain military installations along the border. Lebanon's health ministry said on the 20th of July that the cumulative death toll from the Israeli aggression on Lebanon since March had reached 4,328, with 12,230 people wounded. Prime Minister Nawaf Salam visited the devastated town of Zawtar al-Gharbiyya, raising the Lebanese flag and calling for a complete Israeli withdrawal from Lebanese soil. During his quick photo op in the town, he did not speak to a single resident. The scene on the ground underscored the contradiction at the heart of the current process. Lebanon is being asked to expand state control over the south, while Israel continues a relentless campaign of aggression and occupation. The question now is whether the U.S. brokered framework will actually lead to a complete Israeli withdrawal, or whether Lebanon will be pressured to make irreversible concessions while Israel retains control not only over the terms of the process, but parts of Lebanon itself.
0: That was Rokaya Shamsuddin reporting for the Electronic Intifada from Lebanon on Wednesday. We've published many features in the last week, but today we're highlighting excerpts from The Closer the Yellow Line, the Closer Our Displacement by Hassan Harzala, writing from Gaza. He writes about not being able to fall asleep on a night in early June because of the incessant drones buzzing over his displacement tent in the Mawasi area of Khan Yunis. The sound of the drones is then drowned out by another, more terrifying sound, tank treads, inching closer to where they were sheltering. Hassan writes, quote, "My brother Muhammad didn't go back to sleep, and all my attempts to convince him to do so were in vain, because the sound of tanks kept roaring from a distance. We both stayed awake, listening apprehensively before dozing off into a fitful sleep. When I woke up at sunrise, news had spread across the camp about the new yellow-painted concrete blocks now present in Al-Shakshuk area near our camp, marking a new expansion of the Israeli military zone. Just the day before, other displaced people from a nearby camp had to flee as those yellow markers were placed closer to their residence. When a military zone moves overnight to just a few kilometers closer from where you are living, the distance between yourself and the danger becomes real. This danger, whether from shelling or random gunfire or just proximity to the Israeli army, is when you start to wonder if you will be forced to flee yet again. Within a few hours, all the conversations in our camp were about the Israeli yellow line. I hadn't seen this yellow line in person, but I saw its effects on people's conversations. 9 months after the pseudo-ceasefire, Israel has continued to expand its military control inside the Gaza Strip. On May 28th, Israeli Prime Minister Benjamin Netanyahu directed the army to seize 70% of the Gaza Strip, which the army seems to have achieved. This means that Palestinians cannot access about two-thirds of Gaza and are being pushed into a very small area because of these yellow concrete blocks. The conversations were contagious. I started thinking whether our tent would be far enough from that danger and whether we needed to relocate or not. My family and I lived those initial days in constant fear from the frequent random tank gunfire, but we remained where we were and did not move our tent since there was no place to go. 2 days later, after midnight, my phone screen lit up. My friend Ahmed was calling. Ahmed Asfour is 30 years old, and before the genocide, he worked as a beekeeper and farmer on his small farm in eastern Khan Yunus. "I don't know where to go," he told me. "We were forced to flee from our tent due to the mass bombing and the approaching Israeli military. I don't know where to go. Can I come and stay with you until dawn?" Ahmed asked. I spoke about this to my father, who instantly welcomed Ahmed and his family to our tent. After around an hour, Ahmed came with his wife, brother, and his ill mother. His family spent the night at my sibling's tent while Ahmed stayed at my tent. After he pulled himself together, he told me how he and his family were sleeping in their tent when, around 12:30 a.m., a big explosion shook the area and everything turned red. Children were running, mothers were screaming, and no one understood what was happening, he told me. Ahmed and his family fled the tent with whatever they could grab. "We had been forced to leave our homes long ago," he told me with frustration, "and today we were forced to leave even the displacement camp." Despite their camp now being a dangerous place, Ahmed took his family and returned because they have no alternatives. I check up on Ahmed regularly, and he's afraid of another round of displacement, just like the night when he called me. I share Ahmed's worries, as do my family and our neighbors in the camp. Every day, the same conversations of getting displaced again because of the Israeli yellow line are circulating in the camp. As long as Israel keeps expanding its invisible yellow line, there is no guarantee that the place I am living in now, the tent, may remain tomorrow. The yellow line is not just an arbitrary marking on the map. It is a new way to measure the distance between our tent and new rounds of displacement. Those are excerpts from The Closer the Yellow Line, the Closer Our Displacement by Hassan Harzala, writing from Gaza. Read more on electronicintifada.net. And now, as we always do, we wanted to highlight people expressing joy, determination, and reclamation across Palestine and around the world. Hamada Shu's videos of preparing delicious food at community kitchens in Gaza always go viral for good reason. This past week, he created videos of himself making barbecued seafood with fish and shrimp that he and his team caught in the sea, as well as crispy fried chicken, all for the community in Gaza's displacement camps. He also made an enormous fruit salad, which he calls the ultimate fruit pool party, served it with ice cream, blueberry sauce, and pistachios, and distributed the sweet treats to the kids in the camp. The kids remark how delicious and refreshing it was.
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0: That's Hamada Shu on Instagram. And that's it for the news roundup. As always, go to electronicintifada.net for much more, especially to read our new features by our brave writers in Gaza. You've been listening to the Electronic Intifada's newscast. I'm Nora Barrows-Friedman. Want to hear more? 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Produced by Nora Barrows-Friedman, Tamara Nassar, and Pierre Loisel. Welcome to Electronic Intifada Radio. I'm Nora Barrows-Friedman. On this episode, What I See in Gaza Today, Dr. Dorothea Guchardo reports from Gaza.
10: It's a choice for us to feel hopeless. Palestinians don't have that choice. And they see something, you know, that is worth working towards. And we too need to continue to see something to work towards a more just and peaceful future. Because if they're not stopping, then neither should we.
0: Journalist Rokaya Shamsuddin reports from Lebanon.
11: Israeli aggression against Lebanon has not ended. Israeli occupation forces continue to occupy large areas of southern Lebanon. They are carrying out demolitions, and they maintain military installations along the border.
0: We hear why Mamdani's call to arrest Netanyahu matters.
12: I don't think it was ever very realistic that he could arrest Benjamin Netanyahu.
0: And on the resistance report, deadly Iranian missiles strike U.S. barracks.
13: The U.S. has been hiding these casualties throughout the war and lying in a way that I think makes the Israelis even blush.
0: This is Electronic Intifada Radio. I'm Nora Barrows-Friedman. This episode highlights the news, interviews, and reports from our live stream broadcast on July 23rd, 2026. Later in the show, Dorothea Guchardo is the development director with the medical solidarity organization GLIA. She joins us from Gaza to talk about the current situation. But first, the yellow blocks that mark Israel's yellow line are a new way to measure how close Palestinians are to a new round of displacement. We've published many features in the last week, but today we're highlighting excerpts from The Closer the Yellow Line, the Closer Our Displacement by Hassan Harzala, writing from Gaza. He writes about not being able to fall asleep on a night in early June because of the incessant drones buzzing over his displacement tent in the Mawasi area of Khan Yunis. The sound of the drones is then drowned out by another, more terrifying sound, tank treads, inching closer to where they were sheltering. Hassan writes, quote, "My brother Mohammed didn't go back to sleep, and all my attempts to convince him to do so were in vain, because the sound of tanks kept roaring from a distance. We both stayed awake, listening apprehensively before dozing off into a fitful sleep. When I woke up at sunrise, news had spread across the camp about the new yellow-painted concrete blocks now present in Al-Shakshuk area near our camp, marking a new expansion of the Israeli military zone. Just the day before, other displaced people from a nearby camp had to flee as those yellow markers were placed closer to their residence. When a military zone moves overnight to just a few kilometers closer from where you are living, the distance between yourself and the danger becomes real. This danger, whether from shelling or random gunfire or just proximity to the Israeli army, is when you start to wonder if you will be forced to flee yet again. Within a few hours, all the conversations in our camp were about the Israeli yellow line. I hadn't seen this yellow line in person, but I saw its effects on people's conversations. 9 months after the pseudo-ceasefire, Israel has continued to expand its military control inside the Gaza Strip. On May 28th, Israeli Prime Minister Benjamin Netanyahu directed the army to seize 70% of the Gaza Strip, which the army seems to have achieved. This means that Palestinians cannot access about two-thirds of Gaza and are being pushed into a very small area because of these yellow concrete blocks. The conversations were contagious. I started thinking whether our tent would be far enough from that danger and whether we needed to relocate or not. My family and I lived those initial days in constant fear from the frequent random tank gunfire, but we remained where we were and did not move our tent since there was no place to go. 2 days later, after midnight, my phone screen lit up. My friend Ahmed was calling. Ahmed Asfour is 30 years old, and before the genocide, he worked as a beekeeper and farmer on his small farm in eastern Khan Yunus. "I don't know where to go," he told me. "We were forced to flee from our tent due to the mass bombing and the approaching Israeli military. I don't know where to go. Can I come and stay with you until dawn?" Ahmed asked. I spoke about this to my father, who instantly welcomed Ahmed and his family to our tent. After around an hour, Ahmed came with his wife, brother, and his ill mother. His family spent the night at my sibling's tent while Ahmed stayed at my tent. After he pulled himself together, he told me how he and his family were sleeping in their tent when, around 12:30 a.m., a big explosion shook the area and everything turned red. Children were running, mothers were screaming, and no one understood what was happening, he told me. Ahmed and his family fled the tent with whatever they could grab. "We had been forced to leave our homes long ago," he told me with frustration, "and today we were forced to leave even the displacement camp." Despite their camp now being a dangerous place, Ahmed took his family and returned because they have no alternatives. "I check up on Ahmed regularly, and he's afraid of another round of displacement, just like the night when he called me." I share Ahmed's worries, as do my family and our neighbors in the camp. Every day, the same conversations of getting displaced again because of the Israeli yellow line are circulating in the camp. As long as Israel keeps expanding its invisible yellow line, there is no guarantee that the place I am living in now, the tent, may remain tomorrow. The yellow line is not just an arbitrary marking on the map. It is a new way to measure the distance between our tent and new rounds of displacement. Those are excerpts from The Closer the Yellow Line, the Closer Our Displacement by Hassan Harzallah, writing from Gaza. Read more on electronicintifada.net. Israeli Prime Minister and war crimes fugitive Benjamin Netanyahu's planned September 2026 visit to New York City for the United Nations General Assembly has sparked political controversy. Despite the International Criminal Court arrest warrant, the New York mayor says he can't arrest him. Here's Mayor Zohran Mamdani on July 21st, 2026.
5: Benjamin Netanyahu is a war criminal, the architect of a horrific genocide against the Palestinian people. He is responsible for the killing of more than 73,000 people, for the maiming of tens of thousands of children, as those who survive undergo amputation without anesthesia, for the targeting of neonatal hospitals and maternity care centers, denying newborns even the chance to live, for the countless people he starved as he blocked food and humanitarian aid from reaching them, for the gunning down of hundreds of aid workers and journalists. And just last month, the UN confirmed that Palestinian children continue to be deliberately targeted and killed by Israeli armed forces, more than 8 months after the so-called ceasefire. The list goes on and on, all as we, as Americans, pay for the bombs that do the killing. There is a reason the International Criminal Court issued a warrant for his arrest. As human beings, we have spent generations building a shared understanding that there are crimes so grave they offend all of humanity. Anyone, with their eyes, with their heart, with their conscience, should recognize the devastation he has wrought and understand that he belongs before a court of law. As I've said, I agree with the ICC that Benjamin Netanyahu should be arrested and tried for his crimes, as I do for anyone else charged by the ICC. My administration has reviewed every avenue available under applicable law to determine whether New York City could execute the International Criminal Court's arrest warrant if Benjamin Netanyahu came here. It is clear that we do not have the independent legal authority to enforce this warrant. The federal government, however, does, and I call on them to join the ICC and execute this warrant. And I want to be equally clear. Benjamin Netanyahu is not welcome in New York City, nor is any other war criminal at large. While we cannot end the genocide on our own, we can decide whether our silence will become another weapon, and we can examine every tool we have to defend the humanity and dignity of all people. That is my commitment to you.
2: The Electronic Intifada's Ali Abunima is

0: Kitesh that he has appeared and appeared to lend his aura to war criminals like Barack Obama, totally unnecessary and unhelpful, that he's accepted calls from Kamala Harris. He's, of course, a member of the Democratic Party, and he should be criticized for all of those things. But I think this is a great statement, and it sets a standard. That's how I feel about it. And of course, I don't think it was ever very realistic that he could arrest Benjamin Netanyahu. I think it was good that he stated that as a goal. I think he probably did ask the New York City Law Department to examine if there was a legal way to do it, and they probably told him there wasn't. But even if there was a legal way, what are people expecting? Are they expecting the NYPD to engage in a shootout with the U.S. Secret Service and the FBI and the Israeli security who would be protecting Netanyahu? So this is a historic statement in many ways. That's my view.
1: That was the Electronic Intifada's executive director, Ali Abu Nima. And now, journalist Rokaya Shamsidine reports from Lebanon.
2: This is Rokaya Shamsidine reporting for the Electronic Intifada. Lebanese President Joseph Aoun met with U.S. President Donald Trump at the White House on Tuesday as Washington pushes forward a trilateral framework linking an Israeli military withdrawal from parts of southern Lebanon to the deployment of the Lebanese army and the disarmament of Hezbollah in designated so-called pilot zones. Trump pledged to help Lebanon a lot, but offered no concrete timetable for a full Israeli withdrawal. Aoun, meanwhile, told Trump that Lebanon's objective is to end the state of hostility with Israel permanently, while calling for U.S. support for the Lebanese army. Trump also said he was willing to speak directly with Hezbollah if Aoun believes such talks would be useful, while raising the possibility of Syria playing a direct role in confronting the resistance movement. Despite all of this rhetoric, the meeting produced no clear guarantee that Israel will fully withdraw. At the same time, the U.S.-backed framework is already being tested on the ground. The Lebanese army has begun deploying in designated pilot zones in southern Lebanon, including Zawtar al-Gharbiyyeh, where it is conducting operations to clear unexploded Israeli munitions. The deployment has also exposed the limits of Lebanese sovereignty under the current arrangement. Israeli forces opened fire near Lebanese troops after they moved toward an area outside a so-called agreed deployment zone. No injuries were reported, but the incident demonstrated that Israel continues to determine the boundaries of movement and Lebanese military activity on Lebanese soil. And despite the diplomatic language surrounding the framework, Israeli aggression against Lebanon has not ended. Israeli occupation forces continue to occupy large areas of southern Lebanon. They are carrying out demolitions, and they maintain military installations along the border. Lebanon's health ministry said on the 20th of July that the cumulative death toll from the Israeli aggression on Lebanon since March had reached 4,328, with 12,230 people wounded. Prime Minister Nawaf Salam visited the devastated town of Zawtar al-Gharbiyyeh, raising the Lebanese flag and calling for a complete Israeli withdrawal from Lebanese soil. During his quick photo op in the town, he did not speak to a single resident. The scene on the ground underscored the contradiction at the heart of the current process. Lebanon is being asked to expand state control over the south, while Israel continues a relentless campaign of aggression and occupation. The question now is whether the U.S. brokered framework will actually lead to a complete Israeli withdrawal, or whether Lebanon will be pressured to make irreversible concessions while Israel retains control not only over the terms of the process, but parts of Lebanon itself.
1: That was the Electronic Intifada's contributor Rokaya Shamsidine reporting from Lebanon. You're listening to Electronic Intifada Radio with me, Nora Barrows-Friedman. And now, deadly Iranian missiles strike U.S. barracks. Here's the Electronic Intifada's John Elmer with this week's Resistance Report.
3: This is the Resistance Report on day 1021 of Israel's genocide in Gaza, day 146 of the U.S.-Israeli war on Iran. We have two blockades now, blockade of the Strait of Hormuz choke point and the Bab al-Mandeb into the Red Sea choke point by the Yemeni armed forces. We're going to start this week in Jordan.

0: the bases that have been battered. Muwafaq al-Salti, that is an airbase, key strategic airbase that the United States has been using both as a shield for Israel, but also to project over to Iran for this war. And I started tracking this base before the war even started because we were seeing the buildup on that base. There wasn't enough room on the tarmacs on the aprons for all of the American fighter jets that had been taken to Muwafaq al-Salti airbase. So that is the chaos after a strike at Muwafaq al-Salti. It was one of a number of strikes on that base. The U.S. admitted that three people were killed, although they did it in a very odd way, saying two people had been killed and one person was missing. And that missing person only was identified 5 days after the attack. So that gives you a sense of the carnage, I believe. That's the only way you can confuse persons and body parts. The roll call didn't show someone was there, then you know the person that's missing. The fact that they didn't know if it was body parts or a person is really telling about the chaos of that strike. The Americans are just simply lying, although they were pressured after those first deaths, because that's when the American media immediately wakes up and says, like, oh no, soldiers have been killed, so therefore we have to pay attention to casualties. The U.S. has been hiding these casualties throughout the war and lying in a way that I think makes the Israelis even blush with the way that they have been doing it. Although the Pentagon admitted that there's been at least 100 casualties since July 7th, which is when the ceasefire crumbled. These are strikes recorded by American soldiers, and this is really the only way we can get this kind of footage. Soldiers' barracks were the target this week. Soldiers' barracks and hangars. What we saw in the early weeks of taking out all the radars, the significant long-range radars, this week we're seeing that as well. But we're also seeing bases being targeted now, base housing being targeted. You're seeing the aprons of hangars being targeted, which means you're hitting planes, you're hitting drones. So this is a significant escalation by the Iranians, and it's a part of the degradation of the missile defense array that the Americans and the Israelis have that's been picked off. The taking out of these radars are significant. They're long-range radars that make massive gaps in the missile defense array. Maybe all of these bases that are being hit, maybe there's no soldiers on them, but that's just not the case because all of these bases are protected by air defense crews at the most skeletal posture that they have is their air defense crews are still on these bases. They use these shelters for their air assets. So you don't need to really use your imagination to imagine what is inside of those and what is being destroyed. One soldier from Muwafaq al-Salti, he spoke to the Washington Post the other day and he said that he had previously deployed to Muwafaq al-Salti. And he said that in early March, during an intense exchange of missile strikes between the U.S. and Iran, a direct hit on the hardened barracks at Camp Arifjan in Kuwait, the U.S. Army facility in Kuwait, broke through the layers of protection, destroying about half of the structure, the soldier said. Similar heavy destruction has occurred at U.S. military facilities across the region, he said. So now we're getting soldiers as the ones who are telling us the story. His pull quote here is, we're getting beat up across the board. All of the bases across the Middle East are being hit. The soldiers know it, obviously. You could hear at the end of that first video that I showed you, you could hear the chaos of the soldiers trying to find out who's alive or not on those strikes. So Muwafaq al-Salti in Jordan hitting these base housing, a significant escalation by Iran, tactical escalation. These bases are being destroyed, and now the places where the soldiers are being destroyed. And on these bases that are not near cities, the soldiers stay on the base. In the cities, in the more urban areas where their bases, we know, because the U.S. told us, that they moved the soldiers from these kind of containerized housing units on base, off the base, to use human shields in the cities, to put them in hotels behind civilians, hoping that they wouldn't be targeted behind civilians. So that just gives you a little wrap of Muwafaq al-Salti. These core bases in these core four countries, This is the United States security architecture that began to be established in the first Gulf War in 1991. But really, this is a product of the wars in Afghanistan and Iraq and the so-called global war on terror. And these bases have all been battered from the first days of the war. We know the destruction on these bases is significant. I'm going to go to Yemen here because Yemen has this week announced a siege for a siege, an eye for an eye, a blockade for a blockade against the Kingdom of Saudi Arabia, who attacked the Sana'a airport, the capital of Yemen, when an Iranian delegation was arriving. They bombed the runways and spent tens of millions of dollars launching long-range aerial-launched cruise missiles because they were too scared of Yemeni air defenses to actually fly over. That was 2 weeks ago. Right away, the Yemenis said that they were going to respond, and they have. We've been focused on the Strait of Hormuz for the past while, but going back to our October 2023 roots of the resistance report, the Yemenis joined Al-Aqsa Flood virtually immediately and blockaded the Red Sea. And so the port in Eilat, which was a major Israeli port that is completely bankrupt now and basically non-existent, the Suez Canal, which is problems for very large crude carriers. They cannot go through the shallow channel. There's also payments through the Suez Canal that have to be paid, interestingly, because there's a big fuss over the Strait of Hormuz tolls, but the tolls that Egypt charges are seen as legitimate tolls. The Washington Post reported that a large cargo ship bound for Saudi Arabia was turned back Tuesday by Yemeni rebels, one of seven vessels that have been reversed course, and as of now, up to 11 ships that have been turned back, according to analysis by maritime firm Lloyd's List. And Lloyd's List is an underwriter, their insurance company, that track this closely because this sends insurance rates for the ships so prohibitively high that the route around Africa becomes the normalized. The World Bank indicated a global recession will come out of this if this continues. They said this is the largest oil shock ever recorded in the history of oil. And the blockade of the Red Sea shuts down the Yanbu port that Saudi has a pipeline that goes to Yanbu in the Red Sea and offloads some several million barrels of oil, some say up to seven. Seems like around four is more the realistic flow rate. So another 4 million barrels off the market because of this blockade of the Bab el-Mandeb. The Bab el-Mandeb is easy for the Yemeni armed forces to secure. It shares many of the same characteristics of the Strait of Hormuz. It's tiny. It's right along Yemeni waters. Yemen has coastal areas that have high ground firing positions all up the coast of the Red Sea throughout that southern Red Sea area. And so it's very difficult for ships to make it through. And the Yemeni said that the first principle was the Yemeni armed forces announced a maritime ban on the Saudi enemy based on the principle of siege for siege, which will take effect from the moment this statement is announced. And indeed, that is what happened. And just before we go, I want to just touch on Gaza and Palestine in general. Hamas elected Khalil al-Hayya. He was elected through the structure of the Hamas movement to the chief of the Politburo, of their political bureau, and the election took place in four places, as always, under the Hamas structure. It took place in the Gaza Strip, the West Bank, in prison, and in exile. Those are the four main tent poles for the movement. And so Khalil al-Hayya is not a surprise to anybody close following this. He was close with Sinwar. He was sent abroad in 2022 to do the diplomatic work to effectively become the lead diplomat for Hamas, and he was the lead negotiator. Israel tried to kill him in Qatar. They killed his son. That made it four sons of his that have been killed by the Israelis and many other family members in massacres trying to kill him since he began in Hamas in the beginning. He's one of the founding members of Hamas. He's also a graduate of the Islamic University of Gaza. First Intifada, he has that whole trajectory of the building of the Hamas movement into what it is today. It is under a lot of pressure, but the movement is able to hold elections in those four key constituencies, Gaza, the West Bank, prison, and exile, and come up with a new leadership. And Khalil al-Hayya said the first thing he said upon elected in his speech, he saluted the countries that, of course, that supported Palestine, like the resistance always does. He saluted the distinguished position of supporting, backing, and defending Palestinian rights. And we specifically mentioned the brothers in Yemen, in Lebanon, in Iraq, and Iran, who participated with and supported us with their blood and with their weapons. We are confident that the path of our people's resistance, which we are honored to belong to, is guaranteed victory, no matter how long or short the time. We are proceeding on that pledge, keeping before our eyes the service of our great people and the preservation of its rights and sacrifices. The storms of injustice will not defeat us, and we will not bargain over the soil of our blessed Palestine. So that is the statement from Khalil al-Hayya, signaling a continuity within the Hamas political movement. And of course, his close ties to Sinwar gives him a strong base within the Qassam Brigades as well, which is the true center of gravity of the Hamas movement. So this has been the Resistance Report on day 1021 of Israel's genocide.
1: That was our contributing editor, John Elmer. You're listening to Electronic Intifada Radio with me, Nora Barrows-Friedman. And now we go to Gaza, as Ali Abu Nima brings us into our next conversation.
2: Since the October 2025 so-called ceasefire was declared, Israel's genocidal slaughter has continued unabated, killing 1,170 Palestinians in Gaza and injuring 3,800 as of today. Hospitals remain in ruins or are barely functioning. Hundreds of thousands of forcibly displaced Palestinians remain in tents and other makeshift shelters without any infrastructure. And the Israeli army is entrenching its control of more than 60% of Gaza's territory. The Associated Press reported this week that Israel's military is building a giant earthen barrier alongside the so-called Yellow Line, continuously expanding the area of stolen land in Gaza. AP says that more than 23 kilometers have been constructed in recent months, running through Palestinian communities demolished by the military. That's the equivalent to more than half the length of the coastal strip. The barrier also includes a so-called security zone around the Yellow Line, equipped with intelligence and technological assets, according to the AP. Meanwhile, dozens of extremist Israeli lawmakers and settler fanatics, including government ministers Itamar Ben-Gvir and Bezalel Smotrich, took part in a march through a closed military zone toward Gaza to demand the re-establishment of Jewish settlement colonies inside Gaza and to support the ongoing genocide of Palestinians. Joining us to talk about the current situation is Dorothea Guchardo. Dorothea is currently back in Gaza as part of her work as the development director of GLIA, a medical solidarity organization based in Canada. She has been working to support healthcare workers and has written and spoken extensively about that work. Dorothea, it's so good to have you back with us on the Electronic Intifada live stream.
3: Thank you for having me. I'm so happy to be here.
4: I'm so happy you are too.
2: So, Dorothea, Israel continues to escalate its slaughter of children and their families in Gaza with, of course, the full support of Western governments and full impunity, nearly 10 months into this so-called ceasefire. Talk about the mass casualty events that are happening over and over again every day and how medical facilities are trying to cope with the sheer scale of these massacres while having fewer and fewer supplies and resources to manage them. You work to support healthcare workers. Walk us through what an emergency department looks like now in Gaza and what doctors, medical workers, and their patients are facing.
3: The mass casualty incidents are happening still every single day. Even though we're told that there's a ceasefire, as you mentioned earlier, there are still Palestinians being killed. I think for the last 5 weeks, we've had about 18 airstrikes every single week. And that's not the only level of violence. We are also seeing the naval boats out on the sea. They are shooting at Palestinian fishermen. You know, I see the bullets ricocheting off of the waves. There are Israeli snipers located on these berms that they're constructing that is basically closing the Gaza Strip in more and more. So daily we're seeing these acts of violence being perpetrated against Palestinians who are then brought into these emergency rooms that for all extents and purposes are no better off than they were in October of 2023. They still lack the most basic supplies in order to treat these patients. The only reprieve that they have is that the frequency of these strikes has lessened. We are thankful for that, and they themselves are also quite thankful for that. But in addition to these mass casualty incidents, what they're also seeing in the emergency rooms are patients who are coming in that haven't been able to access healthcare for the entirety of the genocide. So you may have had somebody, for example, in 2025 have a heart attack and not be able to access the treatment that they needed because the hospitals were in a constant emergency response. And so doctors are now seeing these patients coming in who for the last year have had the ill effects of not having that treatment. So these patients who may have had a heart attack are now suffering from heart failure, from respiratory distress, in addition to everything that they're experiencing from the brutal, brutal conditions of having to live in these tents, especially in the heat of this summer. Now, I myself have visited these hospitals, but I've also visited those tents. So one of the services that we offer is wound care services, and our team, we have volunteer nurses who have been going to the tents in order to treat some of the wounds that Palestinians are suffering from. And I've seen firsthand that where I think we're at this stage of the genocide is the start of the consequences of the violence that we were seeing last year. So for example, one of the patients that we visited was a man who, he was 41 years old. He visited a GHF food aid site. And if we all recall, the GHF was the so-called Gaza Humanitarian Foundation, this militarized aid structure that was designed to replace the United Nations, where all they did was use food to bait starving Palestinians to come, where they were then shot at. This man was a victim of one of those shootings. He became paralyzed along his left side. And so for the last year, he has remained immobile in a tent in Khan Yunus. He has bed sores on his body because he doesn't have regular treatment for somebody to come and to help heal these wounds. And that's one man. We know, and the Ministry of Health knows, that there are thousands of such Palestinians that are currently living in their tents, suffering daily from the effects of the violence from years ago and up to today, that can't access the healthcare in the hospitals because they can't get to the hospitals, either because they themselves are immobile from these injuries or they have obligations. They are women, for example, with young children and no one else to help them care for them. And so the levels of the effects of the violence are widespread, not just in the hospital, but out in the community as well.
4: Yeah, and there's the confirmed death toll of 73,000 from direct Israeli attacks since October 2023, according to the health ministry in Gaza. But what you're talking about is the unknown number of what's called excess deaths, people who are suffering due to disease, due to prior injuries, lack of medical care, lack of basic medicines, starvation, toxic pollutants in the air, psychological trauma, prenatal, fetal development problems, et cetera. And you talked about wound care as one of the services that GLIA and other international, you know, medical solidarity organizations are taking care of. But when it comes to like diagnostics and treatment, the basic machines, the basic supplies are completely depleted or at very low stock, including chemotherapy drugs. A few weeks ago, we published a feature about how there are only two working CT scanners for an estimated 1 million people in northern Gaza.
3: Mm-hmm.
4: Can you talk about this like compounding situation of injuries and deaths from direct attacks, but then also this larger humanitarian crisis, the consequences that you talked about, and how we can assess the impact of not just the last 3 years of genocide?
5: Collaboradio, as a part of Free Radio Berlin Brandenburg, online at www.fr-bb.org. You can also listen to us on the DAB Plus channels 7D in Berlin and 12D in Brandenburg.
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8: When American women first started speaking and writing about their status as second-class citizens, they gathered at a small little town, Seneca Falls, New York, in 1848, to write down their complaints and demands in a manifesto, the Declaration of the Sentiments of Women. What we have witnessed here in the past few days is the making of a new women's declaration, a 21st century declaration, a declaration of reclamation. And why shouldn't women speak up and reclaim our natural systems? Who has a better right to do so than those of us who have been so connected with life itself, with nature, with the earth and its bounty, and what it has to produce for future generations?
7: Former U.S. Congresswoman Bella Abzug convened the World Women's Congress for a Healthy Planet in Miami, 1991. There, 1,500 women from 83 countries co-wrote an agenda to save the planet. Many of their ideas were adopted at the 1992 UN Earth Summit in Rio, but no countries have yet met the challenge of Women's Agenda 21. Here are highlights from testimony and discussions at that 1991 meeting. Peggy Antrobus of Barbados reads from the preamble.
9: People everywhere are frightened by evidence of the deterioration of the life-giving systems of the Earth. We, women of many nations, have come together to voice our concern for the health and well-being of our living planet and all its life forms.
10: Yuvigui Dahani Wahu.
7: Marjorie Walden.
10: The clan chieftainess of the Ani Godoa clan, of the Etowah band, of the Eastern Tislegi or Cherokee Nation, has asked me to bring these words here to Miami for the women to hear. And I will read her words for you. At this gathering of women who are cultivating the long view for the protection of the environment for the future generations, may everyone's heart be guided by the cries of those yet to be born. In that we can all call Earth our home, it is wise that the same caretaking mind of the mothers also become the mindfulness of planning a future beneficial to all our relations. We are on the verge of new technologies that are based on the interaction of our minds and the crystal instructions of communication systems. This new technology in many ways reflects the ancient tradition of prayer, where each person considers that they may contribute to the circle of well-being. So, as so many women meet, I pray that you will consider first reconstructing pathways of reconciliation, that communities that were once at odds with one another and the environment may learn how deeply we are interconnected. Consider that animals keep their dens clean and that our awareness that our home is the earth is ever increasing. I applaud this meeting as another step in building communication between various ethnic groups and nations, that we may cooperatively plant seeds of a future where all children are wanted, loved, and cared for, and women and men see themselves as cooperative partners in building communities of mutual support. Yuvigui Dahani Wahu. Thank you.
9: We come together as a privileged few who speak on behalf of those who could not be with us, the millions of women who experience daily the violence of poverty, environmental degradation, and exploitation of their work and bodies due to an international economic order that places capital before human and ecological well-being.
11: I speak from organizations which work with communities on the ground. And I would like to take you to two communities which represent the very crisis that is affecting the people of the third world.
7: Meenakshi Rahman of Malaysia.
11: Now, in Sarawak, Malaysia, many of you must have heard of the rapid depletion of the rainforest. There, native women and children, with their menfolk, blockade right now, this very moment, on timber roads to stop timber companies from ravaging the forest. And I would like to give the testimony of one of the native people. Many people ask us if we want to retain our traditional way of life forever, whether our staying in the forest areas will hinder national progress. This is not the central issue for us. Of course we want development, if it means schools and clinics and basic facilities. But if by development you mean logging, then we are against it, because logging brings ruin and not development for us. Another case, a group of women who are fight in the forefront of a multinational corporation, Mitsubishi Chemicals. Theirs is the struggle to defend their health of their children and themselves. Radioactive waste is dumped in their backyard, sold as fertilizer and brought to their homes and to be put on flower pots because this is what the company tells them. Children have died of leukemia, and I still remember visiting the hospital of a 10-year-old dying of leukemia, and this little girl just died this year. Now, they ask us, why do we have to pay the price for the consumption of the elite few of the world?
9: We have listened to each other speak of the ills of our societies, our families, and our sacred nature. We have been inspired by the courage and commitment of our sisters throughout the world who protect and repair our natural heritage. Yet we know their efforts will be in vain if pollution, overexploitation, and disregard for the integrity of nature does not cease.
12: I think much of our environmental degradation, or much of the escalation of it, has occurred since World War II. And it's rather mind-boggling to realize that in that period of time, between 70,000 and 100,000 new toxic chemicals have been dumped into our air and water and land. It's also mind-boggling to realize that the majority of these were deliberately created to kill the earth and to do mass destruction of people. They come to us from the military sector.
7: Dr. Rosalie Bertel of Canada.
12: We have had a massive brain drain into production of biological, atomic, and chemical warfare agents. This is the secretive part of our society. We have a civil society, and we try to solve all our problems in the civil society. But we have a runaway, rampant, militaristic sector, which is secret, and which is causing the majority of the problems. I would like to turn the spotlight on this militaristic sector. In terms of the multinational corporations, to say that they work in both sectors. They create these military horrors, and at the same time, they try to find spin-offs for commercial consumption, which they then push on the unsuspecting public to cheapen the price for the military. This has occurred in many sectors. The most obvious is the nuclear. And this has involved the uranium mining and milling on the area of the indigenous people in Australia, in Namibia, in Zaire, in the native land of North and South America. This production of uranium would not take place if the only outcome were nuclear bombs. But there is a myth out there that there is a peaceful atom, and this industry is foisted on people for the little civilian commercial payoff in terms of electricity, which is also extremely polluting. Our universities would not teach nuclear physics or nuclear engineering if the only jobs were producing weapons of mass destruction. So there has to be, from the military viewpoint, some commercial legitimating industries, or they cannot get the support of ordinary people. Now, these are wolves in sheep's clothing. The pesticides, herbicides, defoliants, these were produced to kill the jungle in Vietnam so that you could see the enemy, so that you could fight in a jungle. And they have been sold all over the world to destroy agriculture as if they were wonderful new products of our culture. Again, they are wolves in sheep's clothing. And how can we recognize them?
9: In a world in which nature and women are systematically exploited by a so-called free market ideology, there can be no environmental security. Rainforest dwellers, island peoples, the inhabitants of fragile, arid, or Arctic zones are threatened with displacement and dispossession due to human disruption and pollution of vulnerable ecosystems. In a world that condones such practices, there lies little hope for long-term survival or peace among peoples.
13: On a global level, the armed forces are not only the single largest consumers of petroleum and other rare minerals, they are also, most certainly, the largest polluters on Earth. Production, maintenance, and testing of conventional biological, chemical, and nuclear weapons produce uncontrolled quantities of toxic wastes, and the maneuvering of all the war paraphernalia leaves behind large tracts of dead land. These are the ghostly monuments, the sacrifice zones created by a global civilization which, during years, spent on weapons every 30 minutes the whole day round, an amount of money equal to the annual budget of the UNEP, the program to safeguard the life-supporting systems of planet Earth. Such is the way to global homelessness for humanity.
7: Magda Renner of Brazil.
13: In 1985, women working for a nuclear-free and independent Pacific, a group active throughout Britain, organized a speaking tour in Europe for 9 indigenous Pacific women. I quote parts of their testimonies, published in a modest booklet. Why haven't you known? Why haven't you known about nuclear testing by the US, Britain, and France? About jellyfish babies born to women who were exposed to the tests? Why haven't you known about uranium mining and Aboriginal land and nuclear waste dumping? One of these women recalls a day she'll never forget. It was in the year 1946, when the Navy official from the U.S. came to the Bikini Island, and he told the Chief Judah, "We are testing these bombs for the good of mankind and to end all world wars." The Chief Judah did not understand English, but the word mankind stuck in his mind because he knew it from the Bible. So the chief gave the permission to the American official. When the Navy official came, it was too late. There were already thousands of soldiers and scientists on the atoll, and hundreds of airplanes and ships in the Bikini Lagoon. They were ready to conduct their tests. The Bikinians had no choice but to leave their islands, and they have never returned. The Navy official did not tell the chief that the Bikinians would not see their home again. Today, Bikini is off limits for 30,000 years. And there are other Pacific islands and other irradiated areas around our globe, which are off limits for all times to come. Bikinians who have survived can't escape their remembrances. They suffer from homesickness, from ill health and cancer. And in their bodies, they carry the seeds which generate abnormal children. Jellyfish babies have no eyes, no legs, no arms. Women who have nurtured them in their wombs get crazy when they see them. How many share their destiny among the survivors of Hiroshima, Nagasaki, Chernobyl, or Bhopal? In our recent history, we have lived a moment of hope when the Cold War was over and world leaders started speaking of converting arms into plowshares. Then there came the Gulf War to liberate Kuwait, to defend what is right, and to preserve the stability and the security of the Gulf on which the U.S. vital national interests depend. The words are quoted from Mr. President Bush's address to the nation, March 91. Technology won the war, but it doesn't build peace. To the contrary, nations who can rely on such phenomenal technology arsenals, as we have seen during the Gulf War, will easily be tempted to use them even before exhausting all other possible ways to settle their disputes.
9: We believe that a healthy and sustainable environment is contingent upon respect for human rights, participatory democracy, the self-determination of peoples, respect for indigenous peoples and their lands, cultures, traditions, and the protection of all species.
14: Yes.
15: My name is Dagmar Thorpe. I'm Sac and Fox from Oklahoma. And in addition to the issue of representation of Native American women, it's not only our numbers, but our worldview and our perspective that is critically missing here. The absolute bottom line has to be the natural world taking precedence over human beings. And that we as human beings are only a part of the entire natural world, and we are an interrelated and interconnected part of that. And that when in our relationships to the natural world, we need to give co-equal consideration to all of life. And all of life has an inherent right to its own existence, whether it's human, plant, or animal. And that we as human beings who were given the choice to support or to destroy life must view our role as caretaker rather than exploiter. That the natural laws that were given to all of us from the Creator and that are embodied in the spiritual traditions of human beings must take precedence over the laws of human beings. That the principle of only taking from the earth what is needed to maintain a simple life rather than what is desired as an extravagance must take precedence. And that finally, respect for the biodiversity includes not only the diversity of plant and animal life, but the diversity of human culture, spirituality, wisdom, and ways of life.
14: Yes, thank you. Thank you very much.
9: We believe that basic human rights include access to clean air and water, food, shelter, health, and well-being. These rights are currently denied to millions of people, the overwhelming majority of whom are women. We are deeply troubled by the increasing inequities in the quality of life of those living in the industrialized nations and those of the so-called developing nations. We are outraged by the disparity between our children's nutrition, well-being, education, and opportunities for a full and productive life. We condemn the racism and disrespect of diversity on which this inequity feeds.
16: Laila Takla, and I came from Cairo, Egypt, to attend this meeting with you. Somehow, somewhere, someone divided the world into first, second, and third world countries. And this someone must be a man. And let me tell you why. 10 years ago, in a meeting of all the world's parliaments, I told my colleagues from the so-called developed, rich, industrialized countries, you come to our countries with your factories, not because you love us, not because you want to develop us, but because you want to avoid taxes, you want cheap labor, and you want to evade strict rules and regulations of the environment. Why don't we? I suggested we have a code of ethics that when you come to our countries, you implement your laws and regulations and not ours. Now, those men were very angry at me. Today, when this suggestion was made, you wonderful ladies supported it and endorsed it, and this is why I am more sure that it is women who will make the difference.
14: Thank you.
16: How we get to that code of ethics, I have some ideas. I appealed to men when I was chairman of the Foreign Affairs Committee in our parliament, and they did not listen. But now I appeal to you ladies. There are no third world people.
14: Thank you. Thank you very much.
17: We equate lack of political and individual will among world leaders, the great majority of whom are men, with a lack of basic morality and spiritual values, and an absence of responsibility towards future generations.
11: Now, if we agree that we must reduce the depletion of the resources, and that also that there is a need to lower the ecological costs of pollution, waste, and climate change, then it is inevitable that the volume of output has to go down.
7: Mina Rahman of Malaysia.
11: For instance, to save the forests, we have to reduce logging and cut down on the wasteful use of wood. But there is then the crucial question of sharing the burden of economically adjusting to an ecologically sound pattern of production and consumption. This is surely the heart of the issue at the onset, the international burden sharing and the burden sharing within nations. Now, at the international level, there are at least two ways adjustment will come about. One is the powerful countries say to us, I'm strong, you are weak, I want your resources that are getting more scarce. Give it to me. Too bad if you don't agree. In this context, we have what is called a triage, which is the strong throwing off the weak in order to have sovereignty over our resources. This is almost like colonial rule again. Now, the second approach, of course, is that we have a mutual problem as part of humanity, and the overriding principle is that we survive together. So, the issue is, I am strong, but perhaps I was wrong. In the colonial past and now in the present system, we have taken away from nature and your countries have become poorer. Frankly, we don't need so much to enjoy life, and we could adjust this unequal relation and have a true partnership that can save nature and our resources together. The second approach, of course, seems to be the only and the sane one.
17: Based on economic growth and ludicrous investments in weaponry, the current development model has wrought human and environmental degradation and destruction. Unbridled consumerism of the industrialized nations leads to unjust exploitation of human and natural resources of poor nations, which results in co-opting governments and the political process for the benefit of the few.
18: I find that the interpretation that Russia has changed its social structure, and this is for the better, is a very American interpretation.
7: Jocelyn Dow of Guyana.
18: And I find further that America uses capitalism, and I'm not even going to say democracy because they are defining democracy how they want. So in other words, they're saying that if you're a communist country or if you're a socialist country, democracy doesn't exist in it. And then they use that as a reason now to promote militarization and to undermine these countries. I think particularly in third world countries, capitalism is very destructive. The countries are small, the amount of resources you have are small. When you encourage that kind of individual greed and excessive growth, the poverty that results in these countries are almost uncontrollable, right? So I don't think that in any document that women have that they should talk about the changed conditions of the world, meaning that Russia has changed its stance. For that matter, many third world countries are trembling in fear at that change of stance, because it seems that if you just have the whole white world now consolidated against you, right? I think what should be emphasized instead is that countries have a right to choose those political structures that are best suited to their people and that they, and their resources, and no militarization should be forced on a country because they do not want to have an American model of development. It is not a model of development that is suited to many people.
9: We come together to pledge our commitment to the empowerment of women, the central and powerful force in the search for equity between and among peoples of the earth, and for a balance between them and the life support systems which sustain us all. We undertake our action agenda on behalf of our families and future generations. We appeal to all women and men to join in this call for profound and immediate transformation in human values and activities.
19: These deliberations you do today are significantly, if not fundamentally, connected to other agendas that seek environmentally sound and sustainable development that are taking place at the same time. We are part of a worldwide movement of women and men looking forward to the Earth Summit in Rio, working together and in coalition with many other groups to make certain that the unsaid meeting in Rio next June responds to our needs and hopes for a restored planet. And whether Rio makes it or not, and we have a responsibility to try to make it by moving our delegations, by moving our corporations, by moving our governments, who can ultimately move the United Nations, but whether or not Rio makes it or not, and I pray and hope that it will, we will continue to move. The women of this planet will continue to move, determined to embrace it, to make it ours, to love it, to nourish it, and make it flourish once again.
7: Bella Abzug, concluding part one of Frieda Worden's documentary, Agenda to Save the Planet, about the World Women's Congress for a Healthy Planet in Miami, 1991. Tune in next week for the conclusion of this series. Thanks to Genevieve Vaughn, author of 36 Steps to a Gift Economy. Our website is www.wings.org. 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
7: Today on Wings, we return to the World Women's Congress for a Healthy Planet, Miami 1991, for the conclusion of Wings' documentary, Agenda to Save the Planet. 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
19: It almost gets to be tiresome to have to continue and repeat, as we do, that women must be part of decision making. But if we keep saying it long enough and act upon it, as we're trying to do here, it will come about.
7: Former U.S. Congresswoman Bella Abzug convened 1,500 women from 83 countries to prepare a consensus document about what women want to see on the agenda of the June 1992 United Nations Conference on Environment and Development. A resolution calling for equal participation by women was the first item agreed upon by the participating nations. Now the issue is whether this was only lip service.
19: We're not going to ask for much. But for starters, a lot of talk has been made here about women's participation in decisions. So we suggest no more than 60% or less than 40% of either sex should be included in leadership posts in the United Nations, its specialized agencies and programs, in governments and public policy-making groups in every region in the world, and especially in the member delegations that go to Rio in June. We're not going to ask for much. We only think we should get about half of international development funds and resources allocated to women's programs and projects in developing countries in compensation for 46 years of underfunding the needs of women and children, the poorest of the poor. We're not going to ask for much. We're going to ask for a very important thing, and that is that unless and until men and women together share in the responsibilities, share in the obligations, and share in the rights and the production and distribution in this world will not be able to continue.
7: Rosalie Bertel, a Canadian epidemiologist, was one of 15 experts who formally testified at the World Women's Congress for a Healthy Planet. She was one of many whose testimony helped shape the Women, Militarism, and the Environment section of the 71-point Women's Action Agenda.
12: It's our earth. It's all we have. It's our air. It's our water. It's our food. It's babies. It's the future. And it has been seriously damaged and seriously jeopardized, which is why we are here. And I like the analogy of the bathtub, and I would like to put the plug in, because we can't keep running the water and having it run out. And I think the plug is the military, that we have to deal with that.
0: We demand nuclear weapons be dismantled and destroyed, that nuclear testing cease immediately. We've got lots more in this lot. We demand that space activities and supersonic flight, which threatens the ozone layer or releases carbon dioxide, cease. We urge an immediate 50% reduction in military spending. We demand creation of national civilian commissions with 50% membership of women, which would open to public scrutiny all military activities, expenditures, and research and development. We demand that national armies be converted into environmental protection corps, which would monitor and repair damage to natural systems, including cleanup of military bases, and be available to assist citizens in times of natural and man-made disasters. We condemn governments that turn their armies against their citizens, leading millions of individuals to become refugees and displaced persons. And we will educate our daughters and sons to shun military service if it is in the service of governments which use military power to exploit the resources and people of other nations.
21: All
1: the wars of the military-industrial complex. The bombs dropped there, now we're dying of cancer. The chickens are coming home to roost in our own environment.
21: While the wars have been fought, and we are supposedly at peace, the casualties of war are here. We are the casualties of war, especially the ones that live around the military facilities. And we're not recognized as such. But we are the ones that they experiment on first for the nuclear weapons and for all the weapons that they're making. And we are the ones that are, there's women

0: and its livability. I think women are going to have to take the initiative, and women's groups are going to have to take the initiative to look at their own nation and to begin to issue report cards, to begin to say, are we going in the right direction or are we deteriorating? And if we are deteriorating, why? So one of the things that we're calling for political action is to begin to critically rate our own nations in terms of five things. One is the health of the natural environment. The second thing we'd like to look at is the health of the value system, which is motivating and driving our nation. The third thing is the health of the political system and the participatory nature of our nations. What kind of marks would they get? The fourth is the health of resource distribution and the households of our nation. And the last and fifth is the health of our human development systems. And I think the things we care about fall into all five categories. And I must thank Eva Nordland from Norway for pulling together the report card system and giving it life and bringing it to this conference.
1: We hope that someday, pretty soon, we will not only have a UN Security Council for military questions, but a UN Health Security Council. And we women can bring from all the countries in the world our report cards, what the progress is in our countries relating to the political system, the value system, the natural system, and our children and our old people. So this is the idea. Thank you very much.
2: Just a short question on the report cards about which you talked just now. Some of them seem to require a little more specialized knowledge to answer. So what sort of groups do you have in mind for filling in these report cards?
0: The report cards have two parts. One is a general overall estimate of your nation. You know, do we have problems in the area of our value system or our politics? And is anything being done about it? Has there been any progress? Are there efforts? Do we rate fairly well in this? And are we improving and are we sharing? There is a second section which is more quantified, which has to do with how much literacy in our country, what is the equity between genders in our country, how many people have shelter, how many people are malnourished, and so on. So there are some attempts also to quantify the health of our nation and to put these together to find the health of our region, the health of our world, because it's only if we make progress on every one of these fronts that we will have a healthy planet.
2: We have to clear up the mess, so to speak, and therefore we have a right to question the people who created the mess. Should we also not insist that those who created the mess themselves clean it up also?
3: One of the five judges of the tribunal, Justice Sujata Manohar from the Bombay High Court, questions witness Peggy Antrobus, a development specialist from Barbados.
4: You asked, shouldn't the people who create the mess clean it up themselves? Yes, I mean, that is one of the things that... But if you ask the industrialists who are creating the mess to clean it up, it costs them more money, it'll affect their profits, and that is where the resistance comes from, because they're not prepared to do that.
5: We call for the creation of a permanent UN Environmental Commission to serve as an ombudsperson receiving individual complaints

0: monitor compliance and enforce principles of an international code of environmental ethics. We require all states and corporations who produce toxic chemical agents to dispose of their toxic wastes within their own borders.
1: On Wings, you're listening to Voices and Ideas from the World Women's Congress for a Healthy Planet.
2: Ellen Johnson Sirleaf, another witness, is a former finance minister of Liberia and worked on trade issues for the World Bank.
3: Disproportionate distribution of and access to world resources has served to keep a few countries rich, very rich, and the majority of countries poor, very poor.
2: Jacqueline Pitangui, former president of the National Council of the Rights of Woman, Brazil.
4: I just wanted to bring another perspective to the discussion. It's not exactly a question, but I think that we have to think of logics and what kind of logics are going on maximization of profit and maximization of chances of survival. We cannot talk of environment without considering that the poor people which is the majority of the population in our countries, they are maximizing their chances of survival because there is a maximization of profit going on the economic values and on the market values. But the logic is the same. It's at the expenses of the nature. And it's to guarantee their survival today that they have to cut the trees, they have to put earth on an ecosystem and build a house there, or the floods will come and will destroy because there was deforestation. And I think that the North has pointed a finger to us too much, as though the poverty was not considered. So I think that North and South are linked by this logic of maximization of profits, which is perverse. It is a perverse trend because there is maximization of profit at the expenses of nature, which leads to the need to maximize the chances of survival also at the expenses of nature. And I think those two questions have to be considered when we talk about the value of ecosystems and find the measures to deal with it.
0: We call for the renegotiation of terms of trade that will ensure an equitable relationship between the price of raw materials and prices of manufactured goods.
2: A creative approach to trade imbalance and third world debt came out of discussion in a workshop.
5: I'd like to suggest as a member of the third world that one of the things for us that would equate the present debt we carry is if you did an environmental audit historically. We do an audit of the ecosystems as they existed in 1940s after the war. We see where they are, we see who the user was, and we see who the net beneficiary was. And if we can get a net beneficiary assessment, then for Guyana, we will know that Canada made money off of our bauxite, Britain made money out of our lumber, so-and-so made money out of thing, and maybe we can cancel our debt just based on that.
0: We suggest that historic audits of nation states from 1945 onward be conducted to determine the net beneficiaries of natural resource exploitation, an assessment which would serve as the basis of to cancel current debt.
2: Foreign debt is a matter of crucial importance to women in developing countries because it is being used by the World Bank and International Monetary Fund to force cuts in public services. Every lost daycare center or public bus or hospital bed or food subsidy or public sector job forces more unwaged work on women, whose contribution to sustaining life isn't counted in the gross domestic product.
0: We call for the rejection of structural adjustments policies, SAPs, We shift the responsibilities of basic social services from governments to women without compensation or assistance.
2: Nancy Barry is on leave from the World Bank to serve as president of Women's World Banking, which helps poor women start their own lending institutions.
6: What structural adjustment lending is balance of payment support, essentially in exchange for governments changing their macroeconomic policies and opening up their economies and reforming their financial systems and privatizing their public enterprises. The World Bank talks a lot about the supply response. Basically, the supply response means that economies grow, that exports improve, that poor people increase their income. And in order for that to happen, you cannot expect that you change the exchange rate, liberalize imports, and the rest will take care of itself. I mean, that is an absurd proposition. One of the things that the World Bank really needs to worry about now is getting more people at the technical level and at the managerial level who are not macroeconomists. One of the problems in going through 10 years of the macroeconomist as king is that even when the World Bank figures out, as it has internally, that structural adjustment has not worked terribly well and certainly not the way it was done, those are the people that are still running the show.
2: The ludicrous inadequacy of current economic theory was the text of testimony by Marilyn Waring, a well-known feminist economist and former member of New Zealand's parliament.
7: First of all, the boys are calling a whole new field of study ecological economics. It's a bit of a problem with eco, of course, the Greek derivation from home, and the way the boys treat ecological economics, it doesn't have a great deal to do with home. It uses, it would be suggested, conventional economic tools, despite all the caveats which the boys enter about how these are not really appropriate and it's very difficult to cram them all into one system, etc. For those of you who aren't up with the play, growth is anything that passes through the market for which cash is exchanged. There isn't a debit side of growth, so it's not like running the housekeeping. And there isn't a legal or illegal demarcation either, so that it's really good for growth to smoke lots of cigarettes, have lots of car accidents, wars are sensational, a few eggs on Valdez's into icebergs are extremely good. I don't know why people worry about Noriega. I mean, illegal drugs are what a lot of the South even produces to even get any form of growth rate.
2: Waring's testimony brought about resolutions calling for differentiation between constructive and destructive production, and another opposing environmental accounting. Marilyn Waring.
7: We must fight very hard what is happening. The United Nations Statistical Office has already approved the establishment of environmental accounts inside the system of national accounts. They will involve the commodification of everything that can be perceived as having a market value. But these things are nightmares because, of course, national income accounting works inside nation states. And one of the things that nature can teach us, thankfully, is that it doesn't know anything about nation state boundaries. Is acid rain going to be recorded as a natural export to Canada? And quite where is Canada going to record this now in its income accounts? And the same for Norway. Is it going to think that it just got some aid from the UK when the next lot of acid rain hits? Or, you know, where is it quite supposed to pop it? And in the Pacific, when the French exploded another bomb in Mururoa, and we would just like to send it home to Paris, but it doesn't work like that. When we get our dead fish and our jelly babies and our leukemia, just quite where are we supposed to record this in our national income accounts? So I have some trouble with the fact that we even think that we can number crunch it inside a nation state context. But the inability to attribute a market value to part of the ecosystem doesn't mean that it's not worthy of consideration. But the treatment of the environment in national accounts and in public policy reproduces the arrogant ideology that only money is of value and only the market is a source of knowledge.
2: The Secretary General of the United Nations Conference on Environment and Development attended the final plenary of the Congress. He heard the statement by the five judges who weighed the formal testimony.
8: Secretary General Morris Strong and honored guests, I want to introduce them to you individually. The Honorable Justice Elizabeth Ebbett from Australia, the Justice Desiree Bernard of Guyana, Justice Siyata V. Manohar from India, Lady Justice F.E.U.R. from Kenya, and Judge Margareta Wattstein of Sweden. I now call upon the Honorable Justice Elizabeth Ebbett of Australia to render the decision of the tribunal.
9: If I could turn now to what we've called the declaration of the tribunal of the Miami World Women's Congress for a Healthy Planet. We believe that to tackle the problems that have been identified by the many speakers here at this Congress, the actions of state governments, international agencies, private organizations and individuals should be guided by three basic principles. They are first, global equity, second, resource ethics, and third, empowerment of women. As to global equity, the global environment is the necessary condition of life. As such, it cannot be the exclusive preserve of any individual. The principle of equity should guide states individually and collectively in determining who has access to and use of basic resources. The first priority should be given to meeting the basic human rights and needs of all people, especially the right of everyone to an adequate standard of living, including adequate food, clothing and housing, and to the continuous improvement of living conditions. I quote there from the Covenant on Economic, Social and Cultural Rights. Those principles should guide financial and economic policies. The second principle, resource ethics. The use of natural resources should be guided by ethical principles, which balance the need for material progress with the sustainability of resources, and which base living standards on long-term sustainability and on responsibility towards future generations. The third principle is the empowerment of women. The women's perspective, which recognizes that meeting human and social needs is a goal of higher importance than economic progress for its own sake, must be brought to bear on global problems of environmental destruction and poverty arising from inequitable access to necessary survival resources. Women must be empowered at all levels to contribute to the achievement of the principles of equity, social justice, and ethics.
2: In responding to the women's agenda, Secretary General Strong pointed out it would be difficult to get substantive results from the Earth Summit in Brazil. Magda Renner, spokesperson on environment for Brazil's National Confederation of Women, offers advice for the event.
10: I have been for 2 years at the NGO World Bank Committee and always behaving very well and writing hundreds of papers and making thousands of suggestions, which then always were considered very enlightening, but nothing happened. But when we went into the streets with our big banners, standing in New York, where it was forbidden to stay, and the police came, then it was an affair, and then suddenly all those men started listening to what we were saying. So we must be visible when all the dignitaries, the powerful men are coming to Brazil in Rio de Janeiro. We must be there, we must be standing in the streets. We must be crying out at them. We don't not behaving so well as we always do, just standing there. Yeah, it's true. Just standing, just hearing, and not having the possibility to speak. So if we don't have the possibility to speak during the official meetings, let us stand in the streets where those men have to pass to go into their beautiful cars. And let us make our demonstrations there.

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The Old Wings sound logo you heard in this show was created by Maggie Payne. This is the Women's International News Gathering Service.

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I am not in the studio right now. I'm recording this from home. I am pre-producing the show and unfortunately can't be live today. And I haven't been live in a while. I hope the next year will change this. But I want to share a recording that I did earlier this year for my friends from Radio Otherwise who were commissioning a session on slowness for their project called Slowing Down to Infrastructures for the Copenhagen Architecture Forum Biennial. And I recorded a little nighttime interview together with Lark Leeuwenloo Hill in Los Angeles. And we've kind of been improvising around the subject of slowness. And I thought that with the days getting shorter and colder, and all of us slowing down, hibernating, or taking care of whatever needs to be taken care of at the moment, this would be a good one to use as as an end of year show, because I'm not sure if there'll be another one, but eventually I will be back in the studio and back live. So I hope you enjoy this pre-recorded show with Lark Leeuwenloo. I hope you enjoy listening to us. And the other thing I want to highlight is the music of this show, which is done by a dear friend. It's the album by Little Prince Secret called My Ghost's Boundaries Are My Horizon. And I've been playing two songs, sorry. Grief Lessons and Milky Weather. That's the first one in the beginning. Yeah, I hope you enjoy, and you will hear me soon live from the radio to continue thinking about how we are already growing like trees. Enjoy the show.

0: No, I'm recording.
1: Cool. Wunderbar.
0: Wunderbar. My name is Florence Freitag, and I'm here with
1: Lark Lyra Lou Hill.
0: And we are in Los Angeles at the moment. It's
1: in Solano Canyon.
0: Yes. It's Sunday.
1: At my house.
0: Exactly. At your house. It's Sunday 29th of
1: June.
0: At night.
1: Yeah.
0: We have a lot of white noise machines around us. Maybe are not so present at the moment, but it's been a very hot day. And we're here to talk about slowness. It's quite interesting to do that at night, I must say.
1: It makes me sleepy just thinking about it.
0: Yeah, I was wondering if it would be helpful or not. Like to either talk in a very slow way. Yeah, or maybe even just fall asleep during the recording. I did think about that. Do you think it was a slow day?
1: No, not for me. I wish it was slower. Because you are visiting me and you're leaving tomorrow. So all day today, I was wishing for time to stretch.
0: Yeah.
1: To slow down, to have more time with you.
0: Yeah, we've been talking about that in the last days. How much time stretches in different ways. Are things that usually go slow suddenly are very, very fast. Because you know that there is an end point to something, or a shift or a change, especially when it's a visit.
1: Especially,
0: and that's for me, and I've been thinking a lot about that in relation to this recording and in relation to slowness, when you are in a time zone that's not the one you're usually in, I have the impression everything is slower. Because it, you're out of your usual context, and these made up, because like you were saying, in the end of the day, what is slow and fast is all, is just made up.
1: You actually said that.
0: I said that.
1: Yeah.
0: But I said we because we were talking about it.
1: True, yes.
0: I said that. I think it's made up.
1: It's
0: I think it's a scheme.
1: It's all relative.
0: It's all relative.
1: And we've also been, I've been talking a lot to people about how time is warping increasingly these days. We were talking to Amanda about that.
0: A friend of yours, yeah.
1: We visited the other day, yeah. As pressure mounts and crises accumulate and things seem to move faster and faster, there's so much happening all the time. And during this time that you've been visiting Los Angeles, a lot has happened here in this city, just in 1 month. I can't count the number of conversations I've had with friends where we sort of lose track of how long it's been since we saw one another or checked in, and we say, oh, it feels like it's been so long. That phrase just repeats. It feels like it's been so long when it's only been a week or a month or a couple months. And
0: because so much happens in between.
1: Exactly. So many intense and stressful events happening one after the other in a short period of time. It's really trippy. Because it feels like everything's happening so fast, but it also stretches and slows down time. I was talking to another friend about how I feel we're aging more quickly. Because so much life is packed into such short spans.
0: What do you mean with it slows stuff down? Or it slows life down at the same time?
1: Like saying, it feels like it's been so long since I saw you or talked to you. If I say that to a friend who I talked to, you know, like 3 weeks ago or something, oh, it feels like it's been so long because so much has happened in between. There's a way where that... actually, maybe it doesn't slow something down, but it stretches time.
0: Mm-hmm.
1: It stretches.
0: I know what you mean. Yeah. Yeah. Yeah, I was also wondering while you were talking if because of like the multiplicity of events and of catastrophes and things to deal with is increasing, we feel like we can't afford to be slow anymore.
1: Mm-hmm.
0: Which feels really scary. Mm-hmm. Or which feels also really unhealthy.
1: Mm-hmm.
0: But then at the same time, this stretch happens that you were just mentioning. And that's somehow... That sounds complicated.
1: It's disorienting.
0: Yeah.
1: It's really disorienting, yeah. And... Yeah, and slowing down is increasingly important.
0: What do you do when you slow down? How do you know you slow down?
1: Good question. I am aware of my body. That's the main thing. I notice my breathing, like I did just now when I took that breath. I feel sometimes I know I'm slowing down because I'm aware of an active resistance to the impulse towards urgency. So there's actually a sort of a tension in my body and my mind because I'm actively working against the very common urge to get to the point or get it done or figure it out or move on to the next thing or whatever it is.
0: I know what you mean.
1: Yeah. And that's paradoxical because in a sense it's not relaxing because there's an active tension, but then it's also, it is relaxing. I find relaxing to be challenging.
0: Mm-hmm. So.
1: Right now maybe listeners can hear, I'm rubbing oil on my scars, which is, I wanted to do during our recording because it's one of the ways that I slow down. And the further I get from surgery, the faster I go with my scar rub. I used to set a timer and do it for 10 minutes every time, and I haven't done that in a long time. Now I usually just rub for like 1 or 2 minutes, but I thought this would be a good opportunity to do a really slow scar rub.
0: You can have a 20-minute scar rub.
1: Yeah, feels good. How do you know when you're slowing down?
0: Yeah, I was just trying to feel into that sensation that you were describing of the tension, and I understand it in the way that... I'm aware of my body, then I know that I am slowing down.
1: Mm-hmm.
0: I've been trying to imagine the situation that you were describing. And I think that happens in situations like talking with someone else and actively feeling that I want, that I'm listening differently, mm-hmm. without rushing to a point, for example.
1: Yeah.
0: And being really curious.
1: Mm-hmm.
0: And maybe the best analogy to that is eating in a way where I really recognize what I'm eating.
1: Mm-hmm.
0: Having the different tastes in my mouth and the different textures.
1: Mm-hmm.
0: That would be a bit the same thing. And it starts maybe as a kind of brain sensation. It's like my brain is also thinking, oh, you're tasting everything, you are doing this thing, you're listening,
1: mm-hmm.
0: but then the brain shuts down because something else happens in the body that takes over.
1: Mm-hmm.
0: That reminds me of you saying earlier today how you're trying to just treat your brain like anything else in mm-hmm. your body, like the same, on the same level than your big toe or whatever, your kidney and your heart. Mm-hmm. So it doesn't have so much power over us anymore. And I think that has a lot to do with how we perceive slowness and fastness.
1: Mm-hmm.
0: Because we're being, like, we're telling ourselves that we are late,
1: mm-hmm.
0: Or early or whatever.
1: Mm-hmm.
0: But these, the categories that we make up that sometimes come from different kinds of pressures that lie outside of us.
1: Mm-hmm.
0: So maybe if we perceive time from the big toe, we'd be slower.
1: Like a Buto practice.
0: Yeah.
1: Uh-huh. Yeah, I really relate to the description of listening being a signal that I'm slow. I think that's one of the easiest ways for me to slow down, because I like people so much that being, and it wasn't always easy, but I really value listening, and I value like being with people and being present with people, and I'm very curious about all different kinds of people, whether I like them or not, whether I agree with them or not. I'm just like, ooh, a person. What am I gonna experience with this person? And so because I'm interested in it, it's easier to be receptive. And I hear you talking about a sort of space of receptivity as a space of slowness. The sort of like, yeah, being able to really receive whatever comes means being very patient often.
0: Mm-hmm.
1: Yeah. And I think for me, my brain definitely likes to go fast. And when I'm feeling urgency, it often is starting from a place of mental anxiety. However, when I slow down, when I'm able to slow down, my brain is still going often. It's still like doing the most, it's, you know, coming up with all kinds of ideas and jokes and judgments and or catastrophes, you know. And it's as I've gotten older and been in more of a practice of patience, it's like my brain I'm paying less attention to my brain. It's still as active, it's still as noisy, but it's I'm able to like unhook from it a little bit or something. Like, just sort of let it be going off to the side. Yeah, and it's been helpful to think about my brain, to treat my brain like a, maybe like a child or something. Like, oh, here you go, sweetie. You know, like, give it some toys. Make sure it has food.
0: Mm-hmm.
1: Make sure it has an area to play in with lots of bright colors and sensory textures. You know, like, it's not going to hurt itself. There's no, like, sharp corners. Like, you just, like, let it go. Have the zoomies somewhere else. And so that's also when I talk to my brain like it's just another piece of meat, like another part of my body. I'm also talking to it like it's a young thing, which helps me unlearn the conditioning of that, like the mind over body conditioning.
0: Yeah,
1: it subverts that a little bit and helps me just sort of like, not even necessarily ignore it, but like give it a more appropriate space to run around in while I prioritize moving from my big toe or whatever it is.
0: It makes sense. I like that. I like that idea. It's also relativizing the power that the brain has, mm-hmm. right, over the rest. Do you think slow is thorough?
1: Mm-hmm.
0: Being slow is being thorough?
1: Yes.
0: Thanks. It just reminded me of that when we were speaking. We talked about that before.
1: Mm-hmm. I love the word thorough.
0: Thorough?
1: Yeah, I have to slow down to say it even.
0: Thorough. Can you spell it?
1: Yeah, it's got so many thorough.
0: Thorough.
1: If it's a one letter off from through.
0: Mm, yeah.
1: Which I really enjoy. Yeah, because
0: it has a specific texture. Like, it's very... I'm making a blowfish with my with my mouth. It's like blown up.
1: Uh-huh.
0: It's got space.
1: It's like saturated.
0: Yes. Yeah.
1: Yeah, when something moves slowly, it can sink in.
0: Yeah.
1: Not just skate over.
0: Yeah. Yeah, I think I'm not exactly sure, but I think we talked about practice and thoroughness.
1: Mm-hmm.
0: And the desire maybe to own certain skills or to practice certain skills.
1: Mm-hmm.
0: And often the desire of wanting to go fast within that, to be... to be achieving many of them, maybe to learn a lot.
1: Mm-hmm.
0: Or in the way that that I like to go just once away and carry everything that I can carry in one.
1: Mm-hmm.
0: But then maybe something will break down and I want to go fast,
1: mm-hmm.
0: and get from A to B, mm-hmm. while balancing 50 things in my arm. But the outcome will be different,
1: mm-hmm.
0: if I do it slow and thoroughly,
1: mm-hmm.
0: and then it has another, it sustains longer. And that's probably the same thing for everything. I mean, now I'm thinking of movement building and of resistance building, and how often these things go fast, but then also crash hard, but yeah. we also need to go fast.
1: Uh-huh.
0: Or we think we need to go fast because yeah. the world is fast, and I don't know, fascism isn't slowing down.
1: Right.
0: So I'm like, how can we be thorough and slow,
1: uh-huh.
0: knowing that, yeah, things are escalating.
1: Yeah.
0: And I feel like these little everyday things, these little analogies that we're just talking about are good, uh-huh. are just good examples for that.
1: I'm thinking about when I got the truck stuck on the side of the hill a couple weeks ago. Feels like so much longer.
0: It's a week ago.
1: Was it?
0: Yeah.
1: Oh my God. I was driving this big pickup truck, borrowing from a friend to move some boxes around, and we unloaded the truck on the side of a steep hill, and then instead of just driving down and back around the hill to park the truck, I wanted to save time by turning around in the neighbor's driveway in the middle of the hill. And I didn't know the truck well enough, and the hill was too steep, and I ended up getting the truck stuck in the neighbor's driveway against a sharp wall, and one of the wheels came off the ground, so we couldn't reverse the truck. And it was very stressful. And it took like 2 hours to figure mm-hmm. out what to put. We were trying to put all this different stuff behind the tire to make it gain traction so that we could reverse it. And it was burning rubber, almost started a fire, like almost flipped the truck over. Like it was so much more work than if I had just listened to my intuition, let myself be thorough and slow, and just driven down and back mm-hmm. around the hill,
0: mm-hmm.
1: which would have taken all of like 5-10 minutes, but instead we were 2 hours and many materials.
0: Many burnt materials later.
1: Yeah. It was fine, if anyone's wondering. The truck was fine, the neighbor's driver was fine, but it was yeah, a good example of what can happen when you try to cut corners. Mm-hmm. And what you're saying about movement work makes me think about, I don't know, it's so ubiquitous, this issue in movement work, and especially in majority white spaces. It's really sad and hard to work against that pressure of urgency, and to, because I think that it takes a sort of commitment and preparation, right? Like a preparation to have a daily practice of organizing in small ways with your neighbors or whatever, means that when an emergency hits, you're able to move quickly while still being thorough. So few of us have those networks in place or that practice in place, and mm-hmm. all the emergencies are hitting, and so it feels like the only option is to go fast. But the emergencies are going to keep coming, and there's no better time than now to start with the slow work. There's also something about moving slowly through crises, which requires a capacity for grief. Just knowing that there are so many losses, there we will continue to suffer losses, whether that's the devastating loss of lives, and human and beyond human, you know, ecosystems, as well as the small losses of like a dream that you had for how you might spend your summer, or the ability to purchase a musical instrument, you know, whatever it is.
0: And grief moves very slowly.
1: Yeah, and grief also takes time.
0: Yeah.
1: And it takes up space. So I think a lot of people
0: mm-hmm.
1: have the experience of, like, realizing we need to slow down, trying it out, being flooded with grief, and then not having the example or the faith to know that actually moving through the grief will get you to the slow and steady practice. And so a lot of people give up at the grief because it feels just too heavy or too big or too
0: mm-hmm.
1: Unending.
0: Mm-hmm.
1: And it's true that there will always be more, but it also passes and moves like waves.
0: Yeah, very much.
1: Yeah.
0: Before I say this, I want to flag that maybe it's, we can hear in the recording that there is some helicopters moving over the house, and those have been in and out since 3 weeks.
1: Mm-hmm.
0: Maybe those are the helicopters from Los Angeles police, who are stationed just next door, in Elysian Park, where we are. And so I think they are quite, I think you can hear them through the walls. But yeah, what you were saying about grief and slowness makes me think that we are also not waiting for each other.
1: In our grief.
0: In our grief.
1: Yeah.
0: But also in general. I think waiting for someone to be ready to go out of the house,
1: mm-hmm.
0: To walk along the street. We're not waiting for elders.
1: Mm-hmm.
0: We're not waiting for kids.
1: Mm-hmm.
0: We're not waiting for people who move slower, who have different abilities.
1: Mm-hmm.
0: And yeah, I think there is this, as a saying from disability justice, where you move at the pace of the slowest
1: mm-hmm.
0: part of your group, of your collective, or whoever you are. And I often think about that.
1: Mm-hmm.
0: Like moving at the speed of the slowest person.
1: Mm-hmm.
0: Which in the end will make us all arrive.
1: Yes.
0: Instead of just having the first 10 runners.
1: Yeah.
0: Arrive.
1: Or maybe it means that none of us will arrive, but at least we'll be together on the way.
0: Yeah. Maybe there's no goal.

0: Can you?
1: Yes. There is a tortoise and a hare, and they have a race. And the rabbit, the hare, is very cocky. And they think, oh, I'm so much faster than the turtle. There's no doubt that I'm going to win this race. So they start hopping all around and looking at different things and just behaving in a very egotistical manner. Meanwhile, the tortoise, the turtle, sets their eye on the goal and plods along steadily towards the finish line. And because the rabbit is so distracted, it doesn't notice that it actually loses the race and the tortoise gets there first. Slow and steady wins the race is the yes. moral of the tale. That was the fable that I told in my sign language class. We had to translate a fable.
0: Oh, that's beautiful.
1: It was very fun, yeah.
0: Yeah.
1: Yeah, I think about that one a lot.
0: Being a beginner also makes you learn about slowness.
1: Mm-hmm.
0: Just thinking about learning a new language like sign language or learning anything new.
1: Yeah.
0: And how impatient I am mm-hmm. when I learn something new because I want to know it already or maybe I think I know intuitively or I don't have time for really sitting down and learning it. And this feeling of being a beginner can be so uncomfortable.
1: Uh-huh.
0: Because we're not kids anymore. Like uh-huh. you're an adult. You need to own certain things, or you need to own what you do
1: uh-huh.
0: and have arrived at something already.
1: Yeah.
0: And slowness within that is so negatively connoted.
1: Uh-huh.
0: I have the impression that's why a lot of people don't learn anything new.
1: Uh-huh.
0: Or often, yeah, maybe are scared of that also.
1: Yeah, it takes a lot of courage.
0: Yeah.
1: Yeah. Definitely. That makes me think about being late, which is different than being slow.
0: Yeah. Right? But it's often put together.
1: They have a lot, yeah. What is the word for interdependent? Slowness and lateness.
0: Are you a late person?
1: Very much. I'm always late.
0: Mm-hmm.
1: And I'm consistently like 5 to 10 minutes late, maybe 15.
0: That's okay.
1: Yes, it used to be more dramatic because I had a lot of shame about being late. And so I would be more avoidant, more procrastinating, and also less communicative. So maybe I'd drive 2 hours late, maybe I'd say that I was going to be on time, and then I'd be half an hour late. You know, like, I was just much less reliable because I couldn't bear to look at my own pattern.
0: Mm.
1: So I was always overestimating my ability to arrive on time and therefore lying to people about it, and then that just made me feel more shame about it. After many years of working through that and releasing a lot of shame, I think I'm a really reliable and consistent person now, mostly, and I know that if someone's really my friend, they know that I'm going to be 5 to 10 minutes late, and I always send my ETA. And I also try to trick myself all the time by planning to get somewhere half an hour early. You know, so I have my patterns, it's predictable, and I feel very little shame now about running late habitually. I feel a lot less shame about being slow to prepare to leave.

0: the house or leaving the house and then forgetting a thing, going back, leaving again, forgetting another thing, going back, just having this sort of like, that's just how I move. But I've accepted that in myself, and it's so that makes it a lot easier to be honest and therefore reliable with the people I'm going to meet at whatever time. Yeah,
1: honesty changes that. I think if you're not trying to be something else or someone else, then it's way better than saying I'll be on time or not.
0: I was thinking about lateness because of what you said about being a beginner and feeling maybe like too old to be a beginner. And I think there's another type of lateness that's projected on us under capitalism, that if you don't have a career figured out at a certain point in your life, if you're not making a certain amount of money at a certain age, you're late. You're tardy. And you want to be ashamed.
1: Yeah.
0: And that's a bunch of bullshit.
1: Yeah.
0: But it makes it really hard to, like, to lean into the slowness. And I think also detaching from outcomes is important for being able to slow down and be thorough. Which often includes some grieving. Because we're so attached to so many outcomes.
1: Because we depend on them also. I mean, speaking from the perspective of artists, we depend on outcomes, on showing something, on finishing a project or whatever. And in I think in that sense, lightness and slowness do really correlate or are the same thing. Especially because there are so few artists who really, I don't know, make it in a big name or unknown. And we constantly change and shape-shift ourselves into, into also learning a new skill, into maybe changing how your art works. And that is different than maybe I'm gonna say something cliche, but like building your career in a bank and moving up the ladders that we know what a career is, and how you build your capital and your money and and your things. It doesn't work like that. And so I really feel like I'm slow in that sense often. And late. Both. And I really admire people who make a big shift in their career. You introduced me to a friend of yours the other day who has been a musician all his life and who now takes a big leap into studying psychology
0: to become a therapist.
1: Become a therapist, and with the age of
0: 45.
1: And I'm really impressed by that. I'm like, by the time you're done, you're nearly 50. And the first thing that goes up in my brain is like, that's really late. That's gonna be, I don't know how much time is left. And that's such a stupid thought.
0: It's understandable.
1: Yeah, it is. Also, I mean, I understand where it's coming from. I don't blame myself, but it's sad. And it has many other things in that. I mean, there's tons of ageism in there. It's like, that's going to be a late career.
0: Right, yeah.
1: It's going to be slow because how do you build? You shift your area, you rebuild your whole life. We need a manifesto for slowness.
0: There's I don't know exactly where this comes from, but I like this slogan, slow is smooth, smooth is fast.
1: Yeah, that's good.
0: Yeah. Slow is smooth, smooth is fast. I find that, I repeat that to myself when I am under a deadline and I need to work maybe more quickly than is comfortable for me.
1: Yeah.
0: That's an interesting type of slowness too. When, I mean, as a chronic procrastinator also, I think like procrastination and slowness and lateness and sort of like a very hyperactive brain can, like, all of those things can go together.
1: Mm-hmm.
0: And sometimes I find myself procrastinating because I'm so afraid of being slow or something like that. Like, yeah, and again, like, it's changed. I've really worked on this a lot in my life. I'm better at realistically anticipating how long something might take me, building in time for breaks, all of this, but it requires a lot of presence and discipline. And when the task is not super fun, it's more challenging. And sometimes I sit down to do a task like that and I just feel inside my body like there's all these parts of my body that are just like the rabbit in the race,
1: mm-hmm, mm-hmm.
0: that are just like, we don't have to do this now. We can do it all in 5 minutes at the mm-hmm. end. Why don't we go look at this other thing? You know, like, it's time to check my phone, or it's time to call my friend, or it's time to, I need another meal. It's time to, I need to stretch right now. You know, like, there's all these little panicky pieces of me that are trying to jump in different directions. And trying to convince the larger body that we're actually so fast that we don't need to take one step
1: mm-hmm.
0: after the other. And that's a real challenge to, and then I think about my breathing. then often I'll like yeah. cry, you know, yeah. I'll be like, actually, oh, I need to like grieve something. I'll like write something down and burn something or cry, or I sometimes have a glass of water that I'll tell all my feelings to, you know, whatever. I use my rituals to, in order to get to the tortoise state. And one of the tools that's helpful is saying slow is smooth, smooth is fast. Slow is smooth, smooth is fast. Because that really calms me down.
1: Yeah.
0: Yeah.
1: Slow is smooth, smooth is fast.
0: Mm-hmm.
1: I like that. Maybe that's the end.
0: Sure. We made it.
1: Thank you.
0: We arrived here at the same time. That's nice. Thank you so much for having me.
1: Thanks for being here. Thanks for being slow with me.
0: Anytime.

0: That was Second Puberty by Boy Band, going out to all our queer brothers and sisters and non-brother or sister identifying other family members and relatives, thinking about the attack on the Christopher Street Day Pride Parade this weekend, and also sending out some solidarity in a intersectional queer feminist embrace here from Collabo Radio as part of Freie Radios Berlin Brandenburg. My name is Rosanna, and this is LD Hosts Berliner Runde. And we're starting, yeah, I want to start with that just to say it, because I think it's important. And please do go along and show your solidarity. And those of you that can vote in the upcoming Berlin election, please make sure that the right-leaning parties that will probably want to make the most of this in a political way are unsuccessful in that. There are many of us, like myself and others, sitting in the studio that can't vote in the Berlin election but live here and contribute a lot to the city. So think of all of us when you are voting, those voters available in Berlin. But enough of the politics. We are moving on to a very different topic. In today's show, I'm sitting here with two guests from the, we've decided to call it the international comedy scene in Berlin. Gösta and Sasha, welcome to the show.
1: Hello.
0: Yeah. Thanks for taking the time to talk to me. We're going to listen to a bit more music before we get into it. But yeah, we're going to be talking about how the international comedy scene, predominantly in English, but very international for that, has grown over the recent years in Berlin. I've noticed it. You've probably noticed it too. And we'll hear a bit about Gösta and Sasha's experiences as part of it, and maybe get some tips of places to check out shows and hear a bit about, yeah, what's going on in the scene generally. This is LD Hosts Berliner Runde, and we always invite women and female identifying artists, creatives and people in Berlin to come and talk about their work. That's what we like to do. I'm going to play another song by Boy Band, who we heard there at the top of the show, with a song from their album, The Year I Broke My Voice, from 2017, but really a great record, the only record by Boy Band. They completed this as part of a kind of residency and performance at the Studio Jahr at the Gorky Theatre. And the next song I'm going to play, a bit more of a summer vibe, is Bikini Atoll here from Boy Band.

0: Welcome back to Freie Radios Berlin-Brandenburg. Tuesday is hosted by Collabo Radio, one of the collectives that is part of Freie Radios. My name is Rosanna, and this is LD Hosts Berliner Runde, where we invite women, female-identifying artists and creatives to the studio to talk about their work. And today we're talking with Sasha Petrova and Gustav Gungor about the international comedy scene in Berlin. So I'm really interested, I think me and maybe other people, I live in Neukölln, and as I ride around I see like more and more kind of chalkboards on the sidewalk announcing comedy nights, and also online on social media. So I'm really grateful that you've both made time to come into the studio today. And I'd be interested to know first to hear about your own journey into comedy, because in your you were both actually artists and filmmakers and creatives from another life or another side of you. Excuse me for my terrible communication sounds. And so how was the path into comedy from, like, I mean, I guess nobody kind of goes to university to study to be a comic, but what was your path into comedy, Sasha?
1: Oh, that's actually was a way of surviving, I would say, that because to start comedy in immigration, it was like, okay, I can, as a filmmaker, I used to work in a team, and now you're alone in a new country. And I think that was a passion. That's why it was exciting that you can tell funny stories and just be alone and be independent.
0: And you didn't need a team around you necessarily.
1: Yes. And some of my beats still are some scenes from scripts or something like this.
0: Ah, yes. Okay. So because of your film background, exactly.
1: Yes.
0: Can you tell? Yeah. So what kind of films were you making, and how did that connect to your comedy work?
1: Actually, I was writing comedy movies, like dramedies or something, like based on the real stories, but with like all the funny parts of our lives. It's actually about how ridiculous and weird we're acting sometimes, right? And if you remember how you fight it with your friend or family member a few days ago, now in realization you see or notice some funny parts of it, right? How you behaved or how somebody said something weird, but in the moment it was really serious. So that's, I think that's the comedy, that it's actually happening, like, and like how we express ourselves or something like this. But also, of course, I like to add some absurdity in the comedy and make a punch with some unrealistic something what can't happen, right?
0: Sorry, Gusta. Say that again.
2: Oh, hello. something sobering up. The absurdity is what I really like in your comedy. I think Sasha said something really interesting, like being a migrant in another country and coming from a very like a collective art form, and now you're on stage like trying to make fun of like your reality. It's such a great, like maybe the perfect representation of like a experience, like a migrant experience. You're just alone by yourself.
0: Yeah, whether you're doing bureaucracy or like on a comedy stage.
2: Yeah, it's Kafka. Yeah. It's weird. It's Kafkaesque. It's just, especially like a German.
0: Yes, other countries might not produce such interesting comedians through their
2: through the international
0: bureaucratic process. Yeah.
2: Yeah.
0: Yeah. And how was the difference for you, Sasha? Like when I think of film, I often think of like, you know, it's filmed and then edited. And so there's like a longer phase of the creative process, but also the opportunity to change things, and stand up is really this live in the moment. Did you discover like new things about the stories, or how did the storytelling or the joke telling change?
1: Yeah, but for me, it's a huge growth. Actually, like I start writing much better and
0: after starting the stand-up comedy.
1: Yeah, because I'm actually wasn't a good writer. I couldn't write well. I even make mistakes in my native language, in English. Like it's hard to write for me. But it's just a lot of practice, because I'm still writing down your own ideas and stuff.
2: Yeah.
1: And developing jokes on the stage, it's something maybe that you're getting into a bit later, I would say, or when you feel more freely on stage, or maybe someone can do it, like, if they feel confident and can joke around, like, organically or something
2: like
1: this.
2: I think also, like, everybody has their own style, like, different types of, like, some people are, like, more into clown. Some people are more into, I don't know, like a crowd work can be, I mean, we like poo-pooing crowd work, but it can actually be really fun and artful. And some people write jokes, some people are one-liner comedians, some, I don't know, I guess it's like whatever you're into. You could be a more storyteller.
0: Yeah, okay, so the skills that you have or the way of being funny, I guess, that you have already then flows into the comedy.
1: Yeah.
2: You so figure it out yourself, like your style.
1: That's
2: your
1: I think skills. There is no, like, comedy education. You can study. Yeah. You can learn how to be funny. Yeah. It's just, like, trying to find your way how to explain what makes you laugh, you know?
0: Yeah.
1: Like, I like to be angry. I love to be angry on stage because everybody is laughing. Because if I'm, with someone and I'm angry, that's too much energy and maybe it's, like... and to change and add some points when you make it positive, like, that you can be angry and actually make people laugh, that's somehow makes me, like, phew, I can... move forward after this, you know, and don't be worried about some problems, because also it's like most of the international, like, English speaking comedy scene here is about how we deal with all the problems here, right? Like, it's a lot of jokes about Germany, or even I have some jokes about grocery stores or something, like some routine that we have to deal with. Like, I don't know.
2: Yeah, dating scene.
1: Scene.
0: I mean, but this is also, people also do comedy around these topics in their own country. So it's at the same time, it's kind of on two levels, I guess. It's particularly through the lens of... people experiencing it that didn't grow up here, but then also, this, like, everyday, like, making the everyday funny, you know?
1: Yeah.
0: That's a key part of comedy as well, yeah.
1: But if you are doing jokes, like, about Germany in some, like, anywhere in other countries, it's not that relatable.
0: Yeah, true.
1: You can try to explain why it's funny, but it's like...
0: But here, everyone's going to get it. Yeah.
1: We have our own problems here. Yeah, please talk about them, okay?
0: Yeah, totally. And so, Sasha, when you first arrived in Berlin, were you first a enthusiastic comedy goer? Or did you, like... I'm wondering, like, how soon you started getting involved doing comedy yourself after maybe seeing it or observing the scene.
1: Yeah, I must say I started dating a comedian.
0: How was this? As if people are listening and they're interested in getting into comedy and they think this is a one strategy, would you recommend it or not?
1: I learned about comedy and I wanted to start doing comedy in Moscow when I lived there, and because the scene was very competitive and you couldn't get a spot, it was, like, very hard. I just starting being friends with some comedians, so I getting into the bubble and just hanging out with them. And after this I met my boyfriend, and he already lived here, so I moved after him here in Berlin. And we have also our Russian speaking scene here. We have every week an open mic. So I started in Russian.
0: Cool. Mm-hmm.
1: Yeah, and I did, like, I doing comedy already for 4 years. And constantly only in Russian. And 2 years, I think, 1.5 in English. And so for me, what was first steps were in, like, in Russian. And boyfriend helps, of course.
0: Boyfriend or girlfriend. Non-binary partner, dating partner.
1: Yeah, doesn't matter.
0: Get you the ins, exactly, Gender is irrelevant, just someone that's already in the scene.
1: You're just riffing and, like, trying to find something funny all the time. And that's also interesting because he was studying here filmmaking.
0: Okay, and so you had complimentary knowledges and experience.
1: And I was doing, like, I was working in film 10 years already, and he was doing a comedy, like, 10 years. And I, like, and we were exchanging experience, but it was hard, actually. It was, like, when you saw different levels, it's sometimes you can't explain sometimes, or you're like, just keep calm because you see how the person going through some stuff and making mistakes, and you can't tell him that's the path.
0: That's part of the process. Yes. You are on the way to either film or comedy. That's great. Yeah. And would you say, Sasha, was the scene then in Berlin relatively open to new people being part of it?
1: I think yes. Mm. It's just everybody here, like, want to try something. And it's not... there is a bubble, right, of comedians who are doing it for a while, for a long time. Yeah. And you can't get into this bubble. Even I'm still somewhere far away from this bubble. But there is a lot of opportunities and a lot of people who are making their own shows. And some of them, it's just in the bars, you know, and you can go and ask, can I perform? And everybody is asking, like, if you want to perform, please, you can just
0: sign up.
1: So it's that's cool, I think.
0: It's definitely good to hear that it's growing, but it's also and in also in a way welcoming, and not just, you know, getting more attention, but growing as in that more people are doing the comedy, and obviously, or hopefully through that, more diverse people are standing on stage doing the comedy. Yeah. Gusda, you also, well, not film, but have a background in photography and art.
2: Yes.
0: How was your path to comedy?
2: I was a fine artist. Not so fine anymore. Maybe
1: now it's a fun. You're a fun artist.
2: I'm a fun artist.
0: Just one vowel change.
2: Yeah, I'm a goddamn entertainer now. My journey, I guess, like, I come from Turkey and I did not do comedy back when I lived in Istanbul. I moved here for my studies and. My first ever open mic experience, like, as an audience member, was in 2015 in Berlin. Now a fellow comic took me there. And I was like, oh, this is what it is. And then I fell in love with it, with the format. And then I was doing my master's. I kind of, like, started my production. Well, I don't want to say company because there isn't, like, a legal body of it. It's like an idea, concept.
0: Production format?
2: Format, I guess. Yeah, that's what it is. It's called Back to the Cave Comedy. And I was producing, I wasn't hosting, I wasn't performing, but I was just connecting people, like comedians, with venues, and other people were doing their shows. I was just, like, kind of around it, like lurking around it.
0: I remember going to some comedy shows with you.
2: Yeah.
0: A while ago too. Yeah.
2: I was obsessed.
0: Yeah. Yeah, you were going to all of them, and I'm like, oh, I can come. I can come on this night. Yeah. I can join you. Yeah.
2: It was really fun. And then I wrote my thesis, master thesis, on humor, and I made, like, a film using humor as one of the components. And I was just, like, dancing around it for years. And then I started seeing, like, kind of like there was COVID, and then there was, like, a bigger break in the scene, like, that not that many shows were happening. And then after COVID, people were, like, getting back to it, and I also got back into it and started seeing all these, like, new people were performing. And I was like, oh, what is the worst that can happen? Maybe I should do that. I was avoiding it for all these years. And then, yes, I agree with Sasha. You cannot teach comedy. But I went to a workshop, actually, which is, like, kind of still running. Caroline Clifford. Shout out to Caroline Clifford.
0: Yeah.
2: She coached too many people in the scene. It's basically, like, teaching you what is not funny, maybe, or, like, how to be on stage, like, some little tricks, and, like, how to discover your own funny. This course was called Stand Up for Beginners. If you're interested, you can check out her page, Stand Up School in Berlin. So I did her course, mm-hmm. which was basically a push for me to go on stage because you do like a graduation show.
0: Ah, nice.
2: Yes, that was my excuse.
0: So it's incorporated, the first moment on stage doing comedy is incorporated into the workshop. That's exactly. Very good.
1: But you were in front of your classmates.
2: Well, also their friends and family.
1: Oh, wow.
2: Yes, it was so a room awkward. Full of proud people. So
1: wow.
0: Yeah. But unknown people as well for you, some
2: very,
0: of them.
2: Very, yeah. very much unknown people. Yeah. And it was a really fun experience, but I was terrified the whole time.
1: Mm-hmm.
2: And after that, I took a longer break. And then in 2023, I guess, July, I started doing it more regularly. And I see it like, I also come from like photography, video, performance. Like it's a different type of storytelling, those were.
0: Mm.
2: And this is, I guess, just like another way of storytelling, which feels more naked because there's nothing you can hide behind, really. It's just you and a microphone.
0: Yeah. I mean, I'm a musician, but you can still sort of hide behind an instrument, even if it's not particularly big. But like speaking or singing, like singing, this is where singing is also different to instrumental music. Like, there's nothing. Yes. I mean, a microphone is not big and it's basically like starting on stage and sharing your voice. Yeah.
2: Yeah. I thought, how do I make less money than contemporary artists? I'm going to start comedy. That's a good idea. Yeah. And I think, as soon as I like started doing it, I realized that this is it. Like I've arrived.
0: Great. Yeah.
2: And that was a good feeling.
1: And how was your first performance? Do you remember
2: the class performance?
1: No, after the gap.
2: I filmed myself. I used to film myself a lot. I don't do that anymore. I guess I've kind of gotten used to it. And I was doing that to see myself on stage, like how I looked and paced in the room. So I have a recording of that first performance. Horrifying. It's really bad. It went well. But it's not funny. Mm-hmm. I don't think it's funny. I don't know. I think people were nice to me. It went really well, but I was like, now I can't tell those jokes. Yeah, I gotta bury them somewhere.
0: Yeah. And so I was just thinking of like this idea of being on stage as a comedian, and when you watch these like comedy shows that have been broadcast like online, they're all filmed live shows. They're like really often, or mostly they're on like a theater stage, right? And they have and it's very interesting when you think about, okay, they have like a lot of space, but like a lot of the venues in Berlin are much more intimate, you know, like you don't have that distance of, like I said, I know it from being a musician on various stages, but this distance can also offer some kind of protection, or you know, you can use a stage. And when you think about it, a lot of the Berlin venues, it's the even if they have a stage, it's very small. It's a much more intimate venue. What would you say to that?
2: There are a few bigger rooms, like Cosmic Comedy. It's maybe
1: it's a stage.
0: And how does it feel to be on a stage? Does it make a difference to the show?
1: I was warming up kind of big comedians, Russian comedians, and in a bigger room.
0: Yeah.
1: But for me, it was like I have to see people. I have to see eyes.
0: Mm.
1: So I saw only when I was warming up for the first time, that was very bad because I haven't came up on the stage before my performance to check how it feels.
0: Yeah.
1: And so I was lost because I couldn't find any eyes. Are they connected with me at all, or they are not listening or not?
0: Are you just speaking into like the lights?
1: Yeah.
2: It's kind of like a mass. Yeah. And they're not like individuals when you perform in front of a bigger crowd. Yeah.
1: Maybe, yeah. But I think you can find the vibe. And also if you... I like to see the crowd. I like to feel that people, even they are not focused, I have to know, like, okay, well, I won't talk to those. Okay, yeah. Those you, are...
0: You find the eyes, faces to engage with or
1: maybe
0: focus on.
1: That calms me up and I'm just to keep going. Because if I don't see the eyes, I'm like, what to do next?
2: Yeah, there are different roles for sure, like the smaller rooms, bigger rooms, and different ways to manipulate the energy in the room, I guess.
1: Yes.
2: Like a bigger rooms, it's harder to do crowd work. Also, as an audience member, like when I go see a bigger comedian, like Bill Burr, for instance, I watched him here like a couple of years ago in O2 Arena.
0: Oh, wow.
2: I guess now it's like Uber Arena.
0: Okay, yeah. But Arena, that's shows bigger than the theaters.
2: I did not like it at all.
1: Oh, really?
2: Because like it's a huge room of thousands of people. And until what he says reaches the audience, like you're not in the moment with them.
0: That's fascinating. It becomes a different acoustic experience almost.
2: Definitely.
0: Like the sound somehow it sounds like you were concentrating on this sound moment as opposed to what was being said.
2: It was an experience. So, I mean, it's not a sound moment, but it's like he says something and then you like to like show how you feel or your reaction. It doesn't reach him either.
0: Yeah.
2: So he has to, it's a different kind of pacing also as a comedian because audiences' feedback isn't that instant or like kind of like visceral.
0: Yeah.
2: So it's like a different type of performance. It's more like a movie theater then. That was my experience. Like I like watching him in my room on Netflix, for instance, because it's like somehow more intimate.
0: Yeah. Yeah. I mean, not that we should promote Netflix. They don't need our promotion. But one thing I have noticed from their different comedy shows is like they're actually not in huge rooms most of the time. And like
2: in
0: they're
2: Berlin.
0: Mostly in theaters. No, just any Netflix screened show.
1: Yeah.
0: It's like often in a theater and actually not such a huge one.
2: It's not an arena.
0: Yeah. It's definitely not that. And it's, And maybe they know that's part of how to make a successful kind of more.
1: I've been
0: intimate.
1: Here at two shows, I think, at Babylon. It's a cinema theater, right? So it's a perfect stage. It
2: perfect,
1: was very nice.
2: Mm.
1: And also at, I forgot, Admiralstrasse or somewhere, a theater, Admiral
0: One of the
1: theater.
0: Big ones,
2: Palast, Admiral
1: Maybe this one. Yeah. That was Anthony Jeselnik. And it was also a theater with a balcony, but I felt like...
2: It's cozy now.
1: Cozy
2: it's compact
1: enough.
2: Yeah.
0: So exactly. So you will both not worry about the larger stages because you want to connect with the audience, right?
2: I mean,
0: that's part of your
2: let's
0: career.
2: Let's say that. Yes. We are turning down.
0: Yeah, yes. Exactly. Yeah. No, thank you, Uber Arena. I would prefer to be in this basement in
2: Neukölln. In this dodgy bar in Neukölln.
0: Somewhere.
2: Performing to three people.
0: Exactly, yeah, because then I get to really connect with the audience. Good. Well, we're going to hear a song that you've brought along, Gusta. Do you want to say anything about it? Or
2: It's just a fun song.
0: It's a fun
2: I
0: song.
2: Love it.
0: Yeah, let's listen to it.

0: That was Pino D'Angio with Questo Amore e un Motore. Something about love and motorbikes.
1: Yeah.
0: In Italian. Groovy.
1: I can imagine just like drinking pineapple juice with rum.
0: Listening to that song. Yeah, exactly. It's just like sun, cocktails and that song in the background on a radio. Maybe you're listening to us on a radio as well. This is LD hosts Berliner Runde on Club Radio as part of Freie Radios, Community Radio, Free Radio, Berlin-Brandenburg. And I'm sitting here with Gözde and Sasha, and we're talking about the international comedy scene in Berlin, in mostly English-speaking, but very international. And we heard a bit about your stories, and we kind of started a conversation about the different stages and what it's like to perform or be in the audience in different sort of sized venues. But can you share maybe some, for people that are less familiar with the comedy scene in Berlin, can you tell us? I know I have my chairs going down as though I'm doing some kind of comedy routine, and I'm not. I'm the only comedian not here in the studio.
1: Improvising.
0: Yeah, exactly. My chair has decided to do something. But could you tell us about some of the venues that you have performed at, that maybe some good nights are at, but also that you've been to maybe as audience members as well?
1: Yeah, sure. I can mention Valentin Stöbel. They always had like at least one open mic every week. And they are very open to also hosting like other like musicians, comedians, host their own shows. Right now I'm running a show there, and there's another show on Fridays.
0: And your show is on Thursdays.
1: My show is on Thursdays, yes. And some friends run a show on Fridays. We used to have another show on Mondays. That's one of the supportive venues, at least. There's Agatha Bar also in Neukölln.
0: Yeah, we should say Valentine Stubel is on Donaustrasse in Neukölln.
1: Yes.
0: Yeah. Just kind of down from Fulderstrasse.
2: And your show is very funny. You tell that last week was very funny. And you invited me to host when you had Umzug.
0: Yes. Yeah, when you were moving.
2: And that was also very funny. Thank you for inviting, but your show,
1: always.
2: It was like, and also I there was 19 comedians and we fit in 2 hours.
0: Amazing.
2: And it was really funny.
0: Yeah.
1: Yeah. So the show I run is an open mic. It's called a show up mic, which means that any comedian who shows up that evening can go up on stage and they get a 5 minutes. And I used to have a partner doing it with me, but she quit. And sometimes when I cannot do it, Sasha guest hosts. She does an excellent job.
0: Great.
1: I love that mic because like it is very important for me that the audience has a good time and it's like a safe space for everybody, which doesn't mean that you censor comedians, but it means that addressing the bad grape jokes or like any unpolished weird sounding jokes, because the audience needs to feel like comfortable.
0: Yeah.
1: They know coming in, like this is an open mic, we're going to hear some horrendous shit on stage. But they also need to feel like, okay, there's a host who has things under control. And Sasha is one of those comedians whom I can trust to create that like a safe.
0: This is interesting.
1: Vibe.
0: So this is also, I hadn't thought so much about this, but the role of the host in the open mic or in a show, any kind of format that has many comedians is...
2: It's a different
0: really
2: role.
0: Important. Yeah.
2: Yeah.
0: But you also sort of, from what I remember, Gözde, from your shows I've been to, not here at this venue at Valentin Stubel, but at other ones, you're also like warming up the crowd, right? And doing things in between.
1: Yes.
0: Like a bit of comedy as well.
1: Yes.
0: How would you?
1: I mean, if you do like, you can always do crowd work. I mean, I use crowd work in my performances. I don't do one-liners. I'm a storyteller, I guess.

0: and I like doing crowd work. I think because comedy or the stand-up for me is just a way to connect with people. Any way I can connect, I'll take anything. Just crowd work, jokes, can I hug you after the show, whatever. Like, that's just another tool for me to use. And as a host, I do less jokes of mine that I wrote.
1: Yeah.
0: It's more like crowd work, making sure that the audience is ready for the next comic, or they feel fine about being in the room, like addressing some uncomfortable situations. But also, everybody has a different style. Like, we were just talking about this.
2: True.
0: Yeah. Sasha and I. Everybody has a different type of hosting too. Like, it's
2: Yeah, I don't do crowd work. Like, very rare, but still somehow it works out. Like, I notice people are exist, so I, it not necessary to talk to them. Like, I can how to say say to them something or directly for someone. But I, for me, crowd work is like, it's very difficult. It's like
0: you're a great host, though.
2: Fast thinking. Thank you. It's I like to host, actually. It's just to keep the vibe between the comedians, or and if they're bombing, it's just like, we saw some cringe that was very funny, and that's also happened. That's like we support each other, and even if it's like, I also like about Berlin that actually can hear everything from the stage. There is like no like any borders, like they're just
0: and I mean, you no slurs. I haven't heard a slur ever, but it's pretty open. Like, it can be a bit much sometimes. You're like, oof.
1: Maybe Berlin can always be a bit much. Sorry, the comedy as well.
2: But at least people understand, you know, if they hear silence, that's also very important. And it's you judge yourself. It's not necessary to be judged by someone or be restricted not to say something specific. It's also like, I think not right to be like being afraid to say something. That's also very like not safe to you. It's like you're trying to avoid or hide. I like that you can experiment and you can say anything, and then you understand, like, okay, that didn't
1: was
2: work
1: that
2: out.
1: Was that I said what I wanted to say. Didn't maybe didn't work as a comedy routine, but maybe I said it anyway.
0: Yeah, the audience will judge. If it's not funny, it's not gonna be funny.
1: And it must be interesting in Berlin. You have like, obviously we're saying, that's why we're saying it's like this international comedy scene. We obviously don't mean touring people necessarily, but actually just that, like, a very wide range of people from all different countries and locations and languages and cultural backgrounds are doing comedy, and a lot of it is in English. So it's international in that way. But do you, are the audience, do you see audiences also is equally international, or do you, is there sometimes like a difference between like a very international makeup audience and then maybe, I don't know, it could be predominantly like English speaking people and Germans or something like this. This happens kind of in some venues, or is it normally?
0: Depends on the room, I guess. Like, some rooms have it's like a they have Stammtisch. So more Germans come to shows and they leave the room very disappointed. Because the jokes are mostly, I guess, crafted for like a immigrant/expat international communities.
2: But I think that's how comedians are, how they're growing, doing those kind of jokes. Because in at the good shows, Germans don't feel like bad, I would say, because it's just the angle to see like a person who moved to your country and telling you jokes about your homeland. That's that can be very funny, but it's some like here where is the experiment starting. If you're mean, or if you're saying not funny things about the actually, like, we're now, I consider myself as a Berliner now. I can be a,
1: yeah,
2: like Moscow, from Moscow. I'm not,
1: yeah, yeah, yeah.
2: I don't feel Russian anymore, to be honest. I'm like Berliner.
1: Yeah.
2: And for me, it's important to be in contact with Germans, of course, and to make them laugh, obviously, also.
1: Yeah.
2: So, yeah, that's how I think comedians are also learning. And yeah, maybe some open mics where when it's more German audience members are tough because Germans are like want to like they're not very emotional sometimes. So that's the stereotype I think about German audience.
0: But I like it. I like when they nod instead of laugh.
1: Yeah, that's
0: a very German reaction.
1: Yeah, so this is why you need to be in these intimate venues so you can pick up on all those nods.
0: Yes, yes. I mean, but that's an interesting thing Sasha said. Like, I come from Istanbul, and there's obviously a Turkish community in Berlin, Germany. And there are, like, producers or like groups who organize Turkish like comedy nights in Turkish.
1: Ah, really?
0: Okay, I tried a few times. Like, there's this really nice group, 82 Berlin. Like, they do English comedy. Sorry, they do comedy in Turkish, but I have to like switch my brain into another setting to be able to like tell my jokes to that kind of an audience, like a Turkish-speaking audience. Yeah. It's a completely different kind of joke writing. Like, our references are different. Like, because we are like...
1: Yeah, so you're not doing the same jokes necessarily in Turkish.
0: Not. Yeah, definitely not. Yeah. It's a different kind... Like, yeah, you're right. Like, that's how we train ourselves also in the scene. Like, as... like expat migrant comedians speaking English
1: as well,
0: so
1: yeah,
0: that's our common ground, kind of, and you train that muscle. I'm not training my native language comedy muscle, for instance. That's a different kind of
1: And you were mentioning, Gözde, before we got speaking about other stuff, another comedy venue in Neukölln, and I've forgotten what it was called after Valentin Stuber.
0: Agatha Bar.
1: Okay.
0: It's a couple friends run another show up mic there on Wednesdays. And we could recommend that.
2: Yeah.
0: Giggle Factory, it's called.
1: Giggle Factory, very nice.
0: Yes. so do that on Wednesdays and Thursdays come to my show.
1: Yeah.
0: At Valentin
1: Stuber. You could really go to comedy every night.
0: Exactly. It's so many shows in Berlin right now. At least like two shows every night.
1: Wow, amazing.
0: Yes, it changed a lot.
1: Yeah.
2: Yeah, and any day on the week you can go at the Wall Comedy Club.
1: Ah, yeah, that's in Friedrichshain, you were saying.
2: In Friedrichshain. And also there is a bar, Saligari, where it's also happening a lot of shows. And actually they are now like the same owner. And we do Russian comedy at Saligari every Wednesday. If some of you listeners know Russian, please welcome. But yeah, it's very actually good because, and I'm very happy about it, because the owners of Saligari, they bought the Wall recently because they're doing a lot of shows in Saligari and it's going well and a lot of comedians coming on this in this scene. And now it's the comedy, English-speaking comedy international, like a lot of different comedians doing and producing their shows in the Wall.
1: Ah,
2: and it's growing. That like before it was
0: comedy.
2: They really support comedy, and the owner Marina, she is Russian, so she actually like helped us with our Russian speaking show because sometimes it was very bad. All the comedians, Russian speaking comedians, are very beginners and like we're bombing a lot sometimes, but it's we're growing. It's getting better and it's funny. And she really supported us. And she said, like, she liked to see people laughing. Like, that's most important for her. And
0: that's
2: she loves to make cocktails.
1: Yeah.
2: Her mission, she needs to sell cocktails.
1: Yeah.
2: And you make people laugh. I don't care about anything else.
1: Good combination. Yeah.
2: Yes.
1: Yeah.
0: Pineapple juice and laughter.
2: Yeah. Yes. So I really recommend it. Like, the atmosphere is great.
1: Yeah. And that's on Grünberger Straße, I think. In Friedrichshain?
2: Oh, the street, I don't remember, but the... I think so.
0: Wall Comedy is there. I don't know where Saligari is exactly.
1: Yes, Wall Comedy.
2: Like a 5 minutes walk from the Wall. Like you can visit one show at the Wall and then go to the Saligari.
1: And we've been talking a lot about, are there any other venues you'd like to mention, especially for listeners who maybe
0: I mean, maybe for improv comedy.
2: Ah, yeah.
0: Comedy Café Berlin.
1: Ah, yes.
0: That's a really
1: down
0: good
1: on Weserstrasse, Rosiger Strasse corner.
0: Exactly, the corner.
1: And their focus is improv comedy.
0: That's more improv comedy, yes. Mm-hmm. It's a huge improv scene also in Berlin. And there is the Berlin Fringe as well, but that's focused more on improv comedy. And they host it.
1: Uh-huh.
0: And they also run workshops, like improv workshops, stand-up workshops. And that is also one of the pillars of the community, I would say.
2: Yeah, you've been there and you participated.
0: That was where we had the graduation show.
1: Oh. Yeah, I've been to several shows there. Yeah. And when did it open? It's been there for a while.
0: It's been a minute. Yeah,
1: yeah. Yeah. I mean, it's definitely one of the venues that I saw, and I was a bit surprised that, you know, they had Comedy Cafe Berlin as their name. I thought it's not a cafe with comedy or a bar with comedy.
0: Yeah.
1: And I would say, because it was like, since that's founded and established there, there's then been many more. Yeah, like it's one of the older, you could say,
0: spaces
1: definitely. For comedy now. And it's great to see like so many different ones. Yeah. And do you travel around the city, or is it like we've concentrated in kind of like Kreuzberg, Neukölln, Friedrichshain?
2: There are some shows like in Mitte. There was something.
0: I mean, Cosmic Comedy is in Mitte.
2: Also Cosmic Comedy. Also in Wedding, there is a Deos show today. I don't know.
0: I think so,
2: and it's about.
1: If you just search it, you will find.
2: Mostly comedians are producing their own shows in some random bars.
1: Yeah,
2: so
1: great.
2: It's like every district has to have. I even heard that in Lichtenberg there is something, but
1: I
2: live in Lichtenberg and I never performed there.
1: You're waiting for them to find you or for you to find it. Yeah.
0: Everybody has their own show. There are different formats also. Open mics, showcases, a game, audience questions.
1: Ah, okay.
0: Or a friend of mine runs this show, Retrograde Comedy, where she reads tarot cards to audience members.
1: That's
0: pretty fun.
1: Yeah. Oh, that sounds very interesting.
0: Yeah. Just everybody should follow us on Instagram and find out about the shows.
1: Exactly. Yeah.
2: True.
1: And, yeah, you both spoke about it a bit already, but I'd like to hear a bit more about it. How is it, or maybe you've also talked with other comedians in Berlin about this, how is it doing comedy in English? And does it take a while to find a voice, or is it part of just like speaking a lot of English anyway, being in Berlin? Like, or is it, because there's also this very like, I would call it almost like a dominant history of comedy in English, right? Like from America and Britain. I'm from Australia, but like where stand-up comedy has existed for a really long time. And in some other countries, it's like a newer phenomenon, so to say.
0: I mean,
1: where would you, how do you?
0: Yes, it takes a long time to find your voice. I guess even if we were doing this in our own like native languages, it takes a long time to figure out who you are on stage. And it also evolves, I think. I mean, I'm this is baby steps. Like I'm still a baby.
1: Baby comedian.
0: I am really. It takes like 5 years is nothing. Like 10 years to like kind of say, oh, I guess this is what I do.
1: Yeah.
0: So yes, it takes a long time, but for me, I guess I can say like, because most of the comedy material I was consuming as an audience member before was in English. I guess you are kind of imprinted with some kind of attitude or a voice, like I personally
1: yeah, because you've heard so
0: like,
1: much
0: I adopted something. I don't know what it is. Like you get inspired or influenced by these famous comedians.
1: You hear how they tell stories and make jokes out of them and things like this. Yeah,
0: and then I guess after like 5-10 years, you shed that influence. I don't know. Maybe I'm looking forward to that, and you find your own voice.
1: Yeah,
0: kind of. How was it for you?
2: I think I'm a geek. I'm like 24/7 in my apartment is some comedy, like podcast or shows or something, and in English. And I actually started speaking English 4 years ago. So I was very bad in school. I didn't understood. I couldn't say anything. I had one pen pal from America, and we still like communicate with each other. And he always like, oh, you improve your English. Oh, that's good.
1: Directly connected to comedy.
2: Yes.
1: Wow. Wow.
2: And now that I'm sitting and talking on the radio in English,
1: yes.
2: I'm like, oh my God, my mom should be so proud. Oh.
0: Love it.
2: Yeah. So,
1: yeah, that's, wow, that's amazing. Yeah.
2: Yeah. I think it's really hard to do it actually in the, like, for me in Russian, it's much easier because for me was to speak and take all the attention. Was very like I felt free when I'm at the center of that attention. But in English, sometimes I'm focusing how to express myself, what words to find, or something like this. So it's just more complex, I would say.
1: Yeah.
2: And it for me takes more time. And in Russian, I feel more free on the stage, but. Now I can say that in English scene, I just don't give a fuck, to be honest. I don't think about what kind of mistakes I'm making. Yeah. And I think like...
0: Comedy in broken English. Yes. That's what Berlin offers.
1: Yeah, I'm thinking of different comedy that I've seen. It's definitely, how do you say, like a... open language space where it's like more interested in being funny than any sort of like a speaking correct English, and I think that's part of the charm.
2: Is it okay that I curse?
1: We'll see. We'll see if we get any complaints. I think it's okay. And
2: still learning.
1: We're slowly coming, or we're actually at the end of our hour. We'll end with a bit of music before the next show. But what's coming up? I would like to thank you again, Gözde and Sasha, for coming on the show and talking about the international comedy scene here in Berlin. Gözde, is the Thursday comedy night at Valentinstube continuing throughout the summer?
0: Yes, it is happening. Only not on the 13th, I think.
1: Okay.
0: I'll be there. If I can't be there, Sasha will be there.
1: Great. What time does it start?
0: It starts at 8.
1: Great.
0: And come by. And if you want to hear like more updates, more shows, just follow me on Instagram. GOZGOR is my handle. So I don't know. Just come and let's laugh together. Thank you so much for having me.
1: Yeah, definitely. Sasha, any shows that you have coming up or that you would recommend?
2: Tomorrow I have a show.
1: Yes,
2: and
1: tomorrow.
2: I can recommend Naked Dirty Minds in some place called Kleinod. Follow me on Instagram and I will post everything that is coming up. And thank you for
1: you don't have to love Instagram. I literally just use Instagram to know when shows are coming up, whether it's music shows or comedy shows. So you don't have to contribute to have it as a useful tool on your phone. Yeah. So definitely follow Sasha and Gözde. If you can, their names are also on the description of this show. So you'll find it there. Yeah. Thanks very much, Sasha and Gözde. And we're going to end with a very short little funny song. We were thinking, I was thinking, talking to comedians, can I find a funny song? I hope you get a giggle out of this. Thanks again. This has been LD Hosts Berliner Runde. Goodbye.
3: Elon Musk is a fuck of a man, just look at his rich kid face. Well, I'd like to make his dream come true and shoot him into outer space. Wasn't

0: Good evening, everybody. That was a very funky song. What was it, Rosie? I loved it. Yes, it's time. It's that time of the month. Welcome to the Word Bang Radio Show. I'm your hostess for the evening, Lady Gabby. And it's just me tonight. No guests. My guests are all went on holidays, having fun. And I just thought, well, that's all right then. I'll just be playing some spoken word tracks of mine, collaborations I've done. And I hope you'll enjoy it. And we are back on Collaboradio. This is the Word Bank Show. And I'll be playing some field recordings. And I'm here with Rosie. And I'm happy to be back in the studio. I missed it last month. And let's just get started. I'll just be talking between, explaining a little bit about the tracks I'll be playing. This is just a field recording I've done under a bridge that was constructed in Bavaria, like 500-600 years ago, maybe not that long ago, but it was a big, thick bridge, amazing acoustics. So let's see if you're just as impressed as I was. And it was around a campfire that we did this, a few recordings with another artist. Oh, sorry. Yeah.
1: Wait longer.

0: I think we're disturbing the peace. I think somebody came outside and be like, what is that?
1: It's closed.
0: I feel so bonded with you right now.
1: Me too. Sort of shit, I love this kind of experiment.
0: Yeah, I mean.
2: So that was just two girls beating up a big rock under this amazing stone heavy bridge around a campfire, and we just recorded it and we're just having fun. Okay, the next track I'll be playing is Who Am I, a track that I recorded and done beats by my own son, Curtis Bila Gunter, and I hope you enjoy it.

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And this is something a little bit different. Also a field recording, spoken word. This was during a residency I've done in Tabor together with the sound artist Veronica Motta. And we were preparing for a show. We were there for a whole month in this small village doing a residency inside an old flower factory. Beautiful place. Totally amazing. Around 40 other artists living together and working together and putting a show at the end of it, like a 3-day festival. And Magic Box Intimacy is one of the tracks that we experimented on, and it ended up being part of the show. I hope you enjoy.

0: I remember my mother's eye, wishing me a warm good night, rubbing hot sweeter onto my heavy breathing. 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I remember Easter reunions, suika in the barrels, pigs on the roast, gypsies dancing, gypsy bitches telling fortunes, tying chicken wires around my middle finger, lacking my palms, charming their eyes, three-day weddings. 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You'll make a big, long journey one day over continents and seas. And when you come home with your lipstick smudged, you're not a little girl anymore. You're not a little girl anymore. Gypsy bitches telling fortunes. Gypsy bitches telling fortunes.
1: There was like a little lullaby, also a few Romanian words snuck in there. Yes, I am from a Romanian background, and it was just all about weddings and things that the groom would say and the groom's family would say to guests at a wedding or at the bride and her family. I apologize for the word use of gypsy. It's actually written a long time ago, and for me this word, it's not a derogative, it's just a description of their lifestyle, nomadic lifestyle and rituals and music and dancing. And if you are offended by that word, please do not be, because in Romania a lot of them call themselves that. So I was just speaking from a Romanian perspective. Next track I'll be playing is called Tracing Berlin, and after Saturday night's horrible events at the Pride Parade in Berlin, I think I dedicate this to Berlin and its diversity, its lots of it's freedom to be yourself. And that was one of the reasons I came and stayed in Berlin, because of its diversity, because of its freedom to be yourself, because you can discover yourself here. And such an event that happened on Saturday for me is completely unbelievable, and I feel so saddened by it. And I just hope this track might just kind of it's dedicated to Berlin, the city that we love, and I hope you enjoy it. It's called Tracing Berlin. Tracing Berlin. Berlin, the city of sin and wonderful parties. Tracing its reasons for existence. Frightening and playful artworks. The arrival of the bohemians to meet other artists and like-minded people inside cafes, DYO galleries, and crappy bars.

only for women, mapping its pleasures and only for men its pains. Pushing its lifestyle boundaries, fighting to keep the squats, house projects, multiculturalism united and alive under the same sky over Berlin.

fighting to stay here, to survive its bitterness, to stay afloat and not sink in the river Spree, to hold on to old airports, transform them into amusement interactive parts while wasting 10 years building a new one that promises to make Berlin even more international.

demonstrating at the Brandenburg Tor, fighting against elitism, sexism, racism, and any other cause that begins with a core and ends with an ism. Fighting ghosts from the past, buried under and around the wall, tracing techno and dance steps towards the Siegessäule in one giant love parade. Against your will, you perch an expensive vertigo inside the TV tower, staring and catching a 300 degrees dizzy glimpse of the whole of Berlin. Of the whole of Berlin, once carved in two halves, the East and the West. The East and the West.

The best being the West Slice, with a cherry on top, winning against all brutal odds. Having sex and barbecue for everyone, with everyone. Displaying kinky passion inside dark rooms and clubs. Swimming nude, not just in the nudist parks. Gathering in gardens only for dogs. Flying kites and high hopes from the devil's hill. Slaying up and down women's and boars' mountains. Drinking beer at 3 a.m. till 3 p.m. Gulping your club and your mate. Sorry, that's Berlin's own club, Mate. On any hungover day, you lick curry verse of your why not stand. Laugh at having no money to spend in this city, where collecting empty bottles made you rich and helped you pay the rent once upon a time.

I don't want to change Berlin. I'm begging it to stay the same, unchained. A city of parties with sins and gatherings of militants. Where the days and nights and the nights never died and overcame the dawn. But have altogether stopped in lockdown ever since my very birthday on the 13th of March 2020.

Now, all I want is the old Berlin back. The bear to wake up from hibernation ready without the virus and its silent, empty, pandemic streets with no more tourists or rich investors in tow and shaking off speculators and corporations without soul. Them being another sort of virus gripping Berlin by its poverty, bureaucracy and political greed.

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Because it's Berlin and it's special and it's unique and it makes up your mind for you.

0: It's the city that's no longer divided, where I found my feet, my words, and where I am now grounded. Berlin, being no longer my secret city of refuge only. Berlin, you are where I belong.
1: You are where I belong.

0: This was my track, Tracing Berlin, an ode to Berlin. I've written this during the pandemic. It was actually the soundtrack for a performance art video where I actually went around the East Side Gallery, the old wall that was kept there, and I just kind of touched it and did actions around responding to the graffiti and the images that were on the wall. And it's my ode to this city that I've actually first encountered just before the wall came down, and have lived here ever since, with a little break in between in the late 90s. But I've seen this city pretty much since the wall came down change, welcome people, and completely being taken over in the last 15 to 20 years by investors, by greedy politicians. And it's a great city. It's open. It's we are celebrating its diversity, its fighting spirit every day. It's not easy surviving here. It's not easy living here. And so we are trying to basically find our own paradise here. And this is my track to city, and dedicated to the victims of the assault and the deadly attack that happened on Saturday night during the Pride Parade. This really broke my heart to see this happen in Berlin, a city that's so tolerant and open. And it's like unbelievable that people get radicalized in that way and just basically are against love and diversity and openness and individuality in a world today that's full of hate and full of wars and full of conflicts. For me, Berlin's like a hope, a ray of hope, that where people come here, that they can find their safe space. And but as they say, Berlin won't be taken down by this. It's experienced worse things than a terrorist attack, and we will stand together and we'll fight back. And Berlin will get through this, and its wounds would be healed, because we're all here for each other, and we are all here for everybody. And thank you so much for listening to this track. As I said, it was recorded in 21 during the pandemic. I was pretty much alone around the wall, just with the video recorder, who's my son, and he also wrote the tracks to that, to this piece, Curtis Bilagunta. I salute you. Okay, next track. Let me see, whatever. Oh, yeah. I have a track also written just like last year. It's kind of a lot of my recent work has actually stemmed from my frustrations during the pandemic and seeing the world divide itself, especially since the Ukrainian war and the Gaza situation. And I'm just seeing the reality of it all. And my response to the world's events and to the world's politics, the world's situations. And I think it's necessary for us artists to get political, be political, and our work to be actually encouraging others. And it's important for us to have a voice and give others a voice or support. This track is called I Won't Sugarcoat. Thank you. Enjoy.
1: I don't want to sugarcoat this shit. How are we supposed to coexist, create, live in peace when the system's corrupt and never on your side? If you're poor, the system hates you. If you're colored, the system discriminates you. If you're a refugee, the system stigmatizes you. If you're a woman of gender, the system tries to eradicate you. If you are politically incorrect, the system will cancel you. If you're against wars, the system will label you. If you're a socialist, the system will break you. If you're an atheist, the system will suffocate you. If you're gay, the system will try to convert you. If you're cis, the system will make you irrelevant. If you're a child, the system will put you on their back burner. If you're a Muslim, the system will radicalize you. If you're Catholic, the system will rape you. If you're mentally ill, the system won't support you. If you're a prisoner, the system will enslave you. If you're indigenous, the system will oppress you. If you're a forest, the system will chop you. If you are the sea, the system will pollute you. If you are the desert, the system will drill inside you, steal your heart. If you're a border, the system will close you. If you're a sex worker, the system won't respect you. If you are an illegal worker, the system won't pay you. If you're a public school, the system won't fund you. If you're a radical artist, the system will censor you. If you're a mother, the system won't let you breastfeed in public. If you're a meat eater, the system will shame you. If you're vegan, the system will tax you. If you're an alcoholic, the system will break you. If you're a drug addict, the system will arrest you. If you're a rebel, the system will ignore you. If you're old, the system will forget about you. If you're a smoker, the system will tax you and disgrace you. If you're a small business, the system won't let you survive much longer. If you're a bank, the system will pay you. If you're a corporation, the system will break their rules for you. If you're a dictator, the system will tolerate you. If you're at war, the system will weapon you up. If you're made out of oil, the system will colonize you. If you're a policeman, the system will have your back. If you're a cartel dealer, the system will help you. If you're a corrupt politician, the system will make it work for you. If you're right wing, the system will allow you. If you're a gun holder, the system will reward you. If you're a misogynist, the system will let you. If you fight against the system will fuck you up. I can't sugarcoat this shit. When the system divides us, fucks us up, corrupts us, silences us, and distracts us, then we rise. We shake our fists and we break the system's rules. We march our pain, we hold up our shouts. High and down the rocky streets of our earth, a revolution bleeding for change will be streamed. Just keep your cameras on. I won't sugarcoat this system shit. The revolution is televised.

0: So, there was I won Sugarcoat, and I wanted to maybe just play some I will play a track basically that I recently was part of a project that was actually done via Zoom with a performance artist and musician from from California, from the Joshua Tree, another artist from Karlsruhe, and myself from Berlin. We basically work on this for a month. We started this project during the lockdown through Zoom, and then we kind of had a bit of a break, and then we started again at the start of June, and we performed in July, and we were meeting on Zoom once a week or twice a week, and just exchanging lyrics, sounds, field recordings, all sorts of stuff. And in the end, we did a live performance during a open studios in Karlsruhe, which was a 3-day festival, and we presented that via Zoom on a big screen from Johanna Wagner's studio, who's the artist who invited me, and Aaron Shepherd, who lives in Joshua Tree, who's a performance and sound artist. And we put this soundtrack together. We just kind of like send each other like field recordings, spoken word, and lyrics, and the performance was called Nameless and Neutral, and it had to do with ancient rituals, and that kind of we want to bring back in order to save the environment. And it was all about waters and healing and enriching the world and just actually caring for our environment. We hope that everybody will do the same. This track is called Nameless, and just a second, I just have to just find this. So this is the Word Bank Show, Lady Gabby. This track is called Simurgh and Inanna, and with Ubo Od. Enjoy.
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Crowd.

Realistic dreams and floating inside waters. On sweet encounters, I can't utter the right words if nobody corporate or political is listening. I can't move opinions if the thoughts are fake, but I will listen to the water, to the roots and their flowers. Safe and sound, I can't turn on the light to navigate a dark world full of boundaries and hate. I can't stop the guns from shooting us in cold blood. I can't breathe clean air on a daily basis. When the climate is changing, glaciers are melting, rainforests become wastelands, stormy breezes as devastating weapons. But I listen to the earth's beat, to the roots attempting to reach my environment, which is also yours and ours. Rivers can't flow their way back home. Dehydrated, they ask for our help, offering fish corpses full of lead and plastic, stranded on parched deserts that were once great seas. I can't be part of the last generation to save our planet from crumbling into dust, disappear into oblivion, turning its back to life. We can't be the last to help the lotus grow new roots. Time after time, how deep are our desires? Let's wake up and smell the flowers. Time after time, I can't be that blink after blink, sigh after sigh, tear after tear, but I will try. How deep are our roots? Time after time, we can't be clueless after surviving, be hopeless after dreaming, be silence after weaving desires, be resilient after collapsing, be smart after failing, but I can try. Again and again, join me in finding sweet encounters with Earth's beat, its depth, its magic, its new beginnings, time after time.

0: 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Could be happening now. That a voice from another dimension will speak to Eve.
1: Two frogs.

0: I don't even know how many films.
1: I don't even know how many films.
0: Somewhere in the
1: thousands, and it's all

0: I was walking through the woods in the middle of the night, and the devil, or a devil, covered with eyeballs and tiny shining lights. We were just face to face.
1: Can you pause?
0: He was able to telepathically communicate to me.
1: Significantly increase volume.
0: Speaking with animals. I was able to gain skills back onto communicate with a beast. Pretty much involved in

creating new things in the laboratories, the men who develop new equipment and the men who will have to build it are always at work, not only improving what has been developed, but creating new things as well.

So there was the collective soundtrack that we worked on via Zoom throughout June for our Zoom performance between Karlsruhe, Berlin and Joshua Tree. The track was called Simurguninana with Ibud Ode. We all contributed with a few recordings, voice, soundtracks, bits and pieces. I would like to thank Aaron Shepherd and Johanna Wagner. The performance was titled Nameless and Neutral, and it was dedicated to our world, to our environment, to our forests, and to our rivers. I am Lady Gabby. This was the Word Bank show for the evening. I would like to finish my show with another track. Thank you so much for listening. Here we go. Music, music on Collabo Radio. I would like to finish this with this track called America, a collaboration between myself as a spoken word artist and Mark Maholland from London, who's basically, and we recorded this in London in his studio in Bethnal Green. And I think this really fits because America is doing the worst things ever right now. So fuck you. This is the track to Fuck You, America. Thank you.

die young. America's black and white, poor and rich, middle class, and the overloaded on Wall Street. America's rednecks and hicks and stockbrokers on Wall Street. America's Christians and serial killers, faithful and sinners, good and evil, talk shows and 50 minutes of fame. America's white trash and Hollywood. America's I never had sex with that woman, or strippers or hookers. America, McDonald's, Burger King, Wall Street and Wall of Fame, Twin Towers and the Liberty, the statue that is. America's hurricanes and terror attacks on September 11. America's fat and its thin, perfect and forgotten movie stars and nobody's glamour and ghetto. America's the overrated prison full of facts haunted by the past. The friendly sunny shores of California and the dry, the long dry deserts and the rocky, rocky mountains.

It's long journeys and road trips. Danger and safety, wealth and poverty, riots and promises, dreams and disappointments. America's guns and peace flags, Vietnam and Iran. America's just as friendly as it is aggressive to U.S.

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Jim and Tammy, Faye Baker and Scandal, sex affairs and money scams. America, you're so art and music.

Good night, this is the World Bank radio show. I'm your hostess, Lady Gabby. We'll continue the night. Thank you, Collaboratio, and listen up to the next show. Thank you very much. See you next month. Oh, hear me next month. Bye.

0: 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Mom, is your meat?
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Back with Sirf. I'm going to play music from mostly Asia today, and a bit from Africa and Latin America, but not that much, by accident, basically. It was not planned. I'm plugging in everything now, so I need one or two minutes. I've just switched the computer. I'm going to start, in fact, with Iranian dark ambient composer called Sarsas the Dark, with a new release, in fact. Let me check. So it's called Apocalyptic Episodes, Volume 1, Swarm of the Dead. It's brand new from this month, as far as I remember. Oh, no, sorry, in December 2023. Sorry. So we're going to listen to the first piece called Patient Zero. And after him, we will listen to another artist from China, this time called Xu Ren, who plays dark ambient and industrial and martial industrial and black metal. Is going to be a piece taken from an album called The Imagined Community, published in 2024. It's an artist, he's active for quite a few years now. So first, Xerxes the Dark from Iran, and then Xu Ren from China.

Отмах, крути назад, отказа.

We will stay in China now with an artist called Mie Mie Dos. Sorry for the pronunciation. And a piece called The Orange on the Pillar, taken from an album called The Orange, Between Coordinates. And after her, we will listen to Riff Fu from South Korea, a piece taken from an album called Sarubia, and the piece is called A Boy. It's something completely different from what we just listened now.

Yeah, that was cool. Okay, we keep listening to beat-oriented music more or less. Yes, we do, but much quieter now. So first, Kiri Kiri Kime from West Bengal in India. She released an album quite a while ago called Peak Fantasy in 2023. And we are going to listen to one piece from that album called Ri or Rai. And then we switch to Myanmar, not so far, with Homane, I suppose it's pronounced like this. A piece called Punkt, a young Burmese I met a few months ago in Yangon, who does some electronica, electro. Pretty cool to see a new generation coming from there now, despite all adversities and difficulties in the country. First, Kiri Kiri Kame, and then Homane.

Another very nice beat-oriented piece by Homani from Yangon, Myanmar. And we are going to switch to Mexico, to Tijuana right now with Braulio Lam, taken from an album called Blanco y Negro. We are going to listen to a piece called Nostalgia. And after him, we will switch to Shanghai in China with Yin Yi. And one of her albums called Untitled, and the piece is called Nan Nan.

Right now, that was just Shape. It's he. I was probably anticipating the next artist. And before we heard Braulio Lam.

getting a lot of music from there. This one, Taiwan, taken from an album called Health Code, and the piece is called Su Su Su. And yeah, I forgot to tell, the piece by Elif Gülin Soyuksu is called Plastic Surgery, not Surgery, but Surgery, taken from an album called Unapologetic Testimonies.

After Chen and He, we stay in Taiwan, this time with Lika. She's active in the field of noise since 2020. We are going to listen to a piece, to an album called, a piece extract from an album called Reverse, published on Karma Detonation Tapes, a label based in Taipei. The piece is called Talk to Oneself. And then we switch to Kenya with KMRU, Joseph Kamaru, known for his ambient and field recording pieces. The album is called Kin, and the piece is called We Are.

All right, we are reaching the end of the show, unfortunately again, but I'm going to upload anyway that show on Mixcloud at some point, hopefully by next week or something. We are going to listen to a last piece before the next show. So a piece by Jason Kunwar from Nepal, who is a multidisciplinary artist, musician and writer who likes to experiment and also use traditional music influences and instruments. The album is called The Fire Heart Chimes, and the piece, The Exorcism of Jai Shahi. So you are still on Klabo Radio, hosted by Freie Radios Berlin Brandenburg, 7D on DAB in Berlin, 12D in Brandenburg, and fr-bb.org online. It's Cedric, and I see you next month, basically. It's every fourth Tuesday of the month. The time changes pretty often. Okay, thank you, and bye-bye.

0: 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Find her on Instagram, follow her. And me, Phil, Power Plants Berlin. One plant, one show, featuring an interview with somebody we believe embodies a part of the plant's spirit.
1: Yeah.
0: Yeah.
1: Welcome.
0: Welcome, Tash.
1: Today we're going to be talking about a very underestimated plant. Uh-huh. So underestimated that we have forgotten it numerous times.
0: Uh-huh. And underestimated it.
1: And underestimated the power of the plant. It's a less known creeping plant with a yellow buttercup flowers mm-hmm. and sawtoothed milky white hairy leaves. Mm-hmm. Can you guess it?
0: I can guess it.
1: Not a lot of people can. And not a lot of people know this plant, actually. When I was telling people about the plant, a lot of people didn't know of it.
0: Yeah, it's not...
1: It's not used.
0: It's not used anymore, even though it's from the rose family. Mm-hmm. So it can be eaten, as most of the plants from the rose family. And it's actually, it was used as a plant to eat for salads and any kind of things for a long, long, long time. But somehow we lost the connection to it.
1: Yeah.
0: Maybe now we know why.
1: Yeah.
0: Because
1: it's quite powerful. It's a little powerful bean.
0: Yeah. And that's interesting because it's like, it's growing very small. It's like a crawler. It crawls on the bottom, on the earth. And Should we share what it is?
1: Yeah. I don't know. Should we? Yeah, do we want people?
0: Do we want
1: to know
0: that this plant is existing? The pain, the cramping pain,
1: the panting cramp of going through this.
0: Yeah, we're talking about silverweed, Potentilla anserina, which, to be honest, is kind of one of my favorite plants. I thought for using it for myself.
1: I thought you loved it.
0: I thought I loved it. I still love it in a way because it surprises me.
1: Mm-hmm.
0: It was such an intense experience.
1: Yeah.
0: Yeah.
1: Yeah.
0: Mm-hmm.
1: Yeah. Should we
0: play a song?
1: Should we just play songs the whole time?
0: Yes.
1: And how we feel?
0: Let's stop talking. Okay. Okay. So we're going to play a song, but also we want to let you know that we will also be welcoming our... interview guest today, which is Camille Jaeger, who is a body work therapist, naturopath, homeopath, teacher, and all that kind of things that she's going to share with us later.
1: Very excited.
0: And yeah, we're going to talk about her, the plant connection, her beautiful work.
1: We're going to talk about her while she's there.
0: Yes.
1: Oh.
0: While we're playing the song.
1: We'll talk with her.
0: Ah, that's okay. Yeah. It's my English. My jinglish. Okay, let's play the first song.
1: Like, that girl. No, that's not nice. That's not what we do on this show.
0: No. That's not what we do.
1: We just do that in private.
0: Yes. So let's play the first song from a German artist, actually.
1: Oh.
0: She's called Gigolo Tears.
1: Gigolo Tears. Love it.
0: And the song is called Cramps.

0: I got cramps, cramps, cramps.
1: Do you? You had an experience with that, though. Maybe you want to share that with the audience. Why we've even chosen this herb, Philip?
0: That's a good question. Why did I choose?
1: You chose it?
0: I did. Was it was there a story about it?
1: When you first, because you wanted to do it for such a long time, because you had used it.
0: I have used it, and I find it very, very like relaxing for myself, and that's what it is for me, probably. That's why I chose it. Tash and I, we used to have a garden in the Uckermark. Very, very beautiful garden. Greetings to Dirk out there,
1: Yep.
0: and
1: Hey, Dirk.
0: His lovely Isabel. And
1: Isabel.
0: this plant was growing there like extremely wild and big, and like loads of it. And I didn't
1: That's
0: really
1: true.
0: know it at the time, and I wasn't experienced with it. So we just started to make a maceration tincture, which is still this tincture that we were using. And I started getting into this plant a little bit and like discovering how it's used, reading about it. And to be honest, there's not so much literature about it. It's
1: No.
0: quite hard to find anything, even in the Madhouse, in the Pelikan, like all the big libraries. Not as much as I thought. You find some literature about it from Paracelsus and so on, which is quite interesting. And when you find something, you always find cramps, cramps, cramps, cramps. Like how it's used as a spasmolytic, that it's helping to with menstruation pain, but also muscle pain whenever somebody's like cramping, mild cramps, hard cramps, soft cramps, tight cramps.
1: Tetanus.
0: Yes,
1: I
0: tetanus.
1: found a recipe with tetanus and milk,
0: Ooh, that's
1: which
0: interesting.
1: is also,
0: Tetan, like the disease,
1: yeah,
0: like
1: like the
0: the cramps, like
1: yeah, where that they, I guess the tetany.
0: and they use it for that. Okay, that's
1: I know that was
0: interesting.
1: one in one spot. That was the only cramp. I didn't find a whole lot of crampy stuff in the books I looked at.
0: Really? I found a lot of crampy stuff. Like that's good.
1: You were
0: That's
1: more
0: how I.
1: crampy, mine is more woundy.
0: Yeah,
1: Found a lot of woundy
0: you found a
1: stuff.
0: lot of woundy stuff. Okay, that's interesting. I find a lot of crampy stuff, and that's how I use it when I'm cramping too much, in the sense of like clenching. This like my jaws are getting tight, or like my body is like overworked. I like to use Anserina. Then I used it. Especially, I found it. A beautiful mix was with
1: Can't remember.
0: Artemisia absinthia,
1: Ah, is that what you
0: absinthe.
1: mixed it with? Yeah, I
0: Yeah,
1: couldn't remember
0: vermouth.
1: what
0: Yeah,
1: the, yeah.
0: that's what I mix it with, and I find this they work extremely well together because it has a moon energy. It has a sun and a moon energy, which is quite interesting for the plant. There's some mythology about it regarding that as well. Just from the signature of it, if you look at the back of the leaves, you find beautiful silver shiny leaves in the back, a little bit like the Artemisia also has or
1: Yeah,
0: can
1: it's
0: have.
1: quite, it's that white silky kind of
0: And combine that
1: furry.
0: with like the hot and like fiery energy of vermouth, I find that they were
1: That's
0: working quite
1: quite
0: well together,
1: nice.
0: like combining the opposites. And that's what it does. Like there's a lot of combining opposites for me in that plan. There's a lot of black and white.
1: Here and there.
0: Here and there,
1: Over
0: yes.
1: there.
0: Yeah, but maybe
1: In
0: not
1: here.
0: centered, and that's what you can
1: Yeah.
0: use it for, yeah.
1: Ah, like more of an extreme. Extremity to it, you mean?
0: Yeah, maybe. I find it not that extreme, but maybe because it's working so well with me.
1: Yeah.
0: Yeah, I think you had a bit of a different experience there.
1: I mean, I'm not really sure, to be honest, I'm not really sure what my experience was because I just didn't want to take it. Like at first I thought, oh, I'm not connecting with the plant. And then what I realized is I didn't want to take it. I was like a small child, like, I'm not doing that. I was quite adamant not to take it. I was like, no, I'm not doing that. I was sitting there, and every day I was like, no, I don't want to take it. It was like a real, yeah, a real, it was weird. I didn't want to work with it at all. And then you sort of, at some point, I think I asked you if you had taken it, and you kept on forgetting it.
0: Yeah, it was crawling away a little bit, like the plant is crawling on the ground, it was crawling away. Even like the label went off, so I didn't really know where to find the bottle anymore. I put it in the wrong bag and took another bag, so
1: So it's disappearing.
0: it was
1: Do
0: disappearing.
1: you know
0: Yeah.
1: that's a symptom that I've had?
0: No.
1: I feel like I'm invisible.
0: Ah.
1: Like I've told numerous people that I feel like I'm invisible. I feel like everything about me, I'm invisible. My work's invisible. my life, I feel invisible in the world, like I'm walking through the world as an invisible person. It's really weird.
0: Okay.
1: So that's interesting that sort of you also didn't see it.
0: Uh-huh. Yeah, it's interesting.
1: I didn't think, because I was thinking about that symptom, what that was with the invisibility. So there's something there.
0: I mean, it's a very, since it's like this crawling plant, maybe it has the connection of like being on the ground because it's very small. It's not growing up. So it's a little bit like this, maybe like inferiority complex. Like that's a part of the plant that incorporated, I think.
1: Possibly, yeah.
0: Like crawling, making itself small, like, and even the way it's spreading, it's really not growing up. It's like going to the sides and looking what's under here and under there. And it also has this connection to the invisible world that, there's the saying, bless you,
1: excuse me,
0: on the backsides, like where sun and moon is meeting in the morning, the invisible folks, like the fairies and the dwarves, they're celebrating parties on the leaves. It's like a Celtic folklore, like they're meeting there, and it's a way to get in contact with this kind of creatures on that plant.
1: I can see that with that plant. It's very fairy-like. There's something so delicate about it.
0: Yeah,
1: it's quite... It is this paradox, because I found it very powerful but very delicate also at the same time, in the way that the moment, like, I didn't want to use it, and then the moment I did use it, I loved the flavor. Mm-hmm. I was like, oh, this is actually really good for my body. It's almost like a thing that you don't really want to, I think I was mentioning that you don't want to, it moves this stagnation within your body and releases these cramps of this stuff you're holding on to. You know, it's like you're almost too scared to let it go. And so it, you want to stay with it because you know it, you know? And so the plant's actually trying to push you to let go of that and release.
0: And that's kind of
1: part of you wants to hold it.
0: Yeah, and that's like a cramping theme, right? Yeah. Like I cramp because like I'm holding on to ideas or like pains or stories like so much, and I don't want to let go and like let myself open for something new.
1: Yeah.
0: And so it's a beautiful plant to help us to let go of things. And that was the fucking big theme of that month.
1: Yeah. Yeah, it was also my theme.
0: Yeah.
1: Like, it still is.
0: Really go deep into old fears, connecting myself with like themes from the past that I didn't want to even look at or talk about, and I was talking about it so much, opening myself so much, learning to, for me, it's expressing myself about these fears and like old patterns and all of that. And I think there's a big step in letting go at the moment.
1: I think it's a funny, as usual, we're experiencing very similar things on very different levels. And that's, I associated the plant with that, with the cramping and the letting go and the holding on to these old pains that we think are us, you know, but they're just old things which actually I think we're so scared to let them go, because when we do let them go, then it's like, oh no, a part of me is gone. Yeah. But it's not really what it is. It's not really what happens. It's just it integrates with you, or it changes. And so I kind of liked that about the plant. That was something I saw really beautiful about it, to use it for that for people.
0: Yeah, and it's confronting us with a big fear, one of the biggest fear, to lose a part of ourselves.
1: Yeah.
0: Yeah.
1: And it's also got a lot of association with wounds.
0: It does.
1: Which is what I used it for.
0: Okay.
1: So that is where I did experiment with it quite a bit. I was cutting, like, I'm lots of things. I'm lots of weird things, you know. I'm chaotic. I can do all these things, but I'm not clumsy. Mm-hmm. I don't hurt myself a lot. I don't cut myself a lot. It's not something, it's just not in my nature. I don't know why. I probably should be more clumsy, but I'm not. And I had constant cuts. I mean, I fucking sliced my finger.
0: Yeah, like bad.
1: Like bad. And then I had like this cut on my foot, and then I hit my toe, and then I cut my knee, like all on one side. Maybe it's a bit of a right-sided also herb, but yeah, everything was on that side. And so I started to use it on these wounds, and it worked really well. It's very astringent, so it's quite powerful.
0: It does have a lot, like from the pharmacological side, a lot of tannins inside, so you can use it as an astringent, and that's how it was used, actually. Yeah, especially if you use the root, which is normally not used, but if you get the root, like it's full of astringents, actually. Yeah,
1: people eat the root.
0: They do.
1: It's quite traditional to make flour from it.
0: Oh, yeah, I didn't know. Flour from the root.
1: Yeah, like making flour and then baking with it. They use it a lot in UK and Scotland. And Scotland, I'm not sure 100%, but Ireland, I think, and UK, they were using it, used to use it.
0: Okay.
1: which I would like to try. There are some recipes. Actually, the recipe that I've got for us is a root recipe.
0: It's a root recipe.
1: Yeah, okay. It's a rooted recipe.
0: What I used also for the tincture was like the airy parts of the plant. Everything that's growing up, like the whole plant except the root, which is that you can find outside, and it has like this beautiful like finger-shaped leaf. That's why it's also called like goose finger herb, Gänsefingerkraut in German. And it looks a little bit either like the foot of a goose, has the family aspect as well of the goose, like and the finger shaped. And I used that. It's a very beautiful plant, I think, very small, beautiful plant for the tincture. And, yeah. I didn't use the root at all. I'm curious.
1: Yeah, I think it's more people use it to eat the information. I think in some people were using it like a long time ago for some medicines, but the aerial parts, from what I understood, are more used.
0: I wonder why it lost its significance, because it's growing everywhere in Europe, in Germany. You find it on the streets, you find it on the sideways. It's like really everywhere, and like not a lot of people know about it anymore.
1: Maybe we can go on the conspiracy theory of herbs again, as we love to do. Maybe it's a little bit, you know, when we did the rowan, also this idea of like that it's a poison. And in this case, maybe forgetting about it, because there is this powerful aspect of elevating people's fears, of like getting in there and helping people work with unstagnating themselves. You know, the more you stagnate someone and the more you have keep them in their fear state or this kind of cramped state, the more control you can have over them. That's a very big conspiracy.
0: It's a big conspiracy. I like that. I mean, I also like to think that plants that we don't know so much about anymore, maybe it's not the time for them to be used. They're not so much needed in the world at the moment. But at the same time, experiencing that, I think a lot of people would need that in order to let go, like move over to the next step. It kind of have something transitional in it.
1: Yeah, definitely.
0: A little bit like what I never did is like to smudge it. I wonder how that is going.
1: Wonder how it would dry.
0: I think I will collect some, dry it and smudge it. I'm curious
1: I'm curious about that. A lot of those moony herbs can be a bit difficult to dry. They've got so much water content. I don't know if it's got a whole lot of water content in it.
0: And actually it has the invisibility context, right? You like the delusion of feeling invisible, and then it's like so small, hiding itself in a way, and with the invisible world gathering on it, something that is not wanted to be seen. So maybe it's just hiding itself. It's also a plant that knows how to hide, you know. I mean, regarding letting go, holding on to things. Yeah. We keep on things that we don't want to look at, like a shadowy aspect, or like we things that we want to hide in ourselves in order to ignore it and like maybe forget how to get in contact with that. So it definitely has that part.
1: It's
0: quite interesting.
1: It's always, as usual, the ones we think which are going to be a little bit... Oh, yeah.
0: Yeah, let's do a mild one.
1: Yeah.
0: That would be easy. Let's do something that's not so hard and intense this time. And then, like, the small ones really fuck you hard. Huh?
1: Yeah, they really fuck you in all your orifices.
0: Yeah. Now we need to do, like, explicit content on the episode. Oh, well.
1: I found it a little bit, actually, like shiitake. I feel like I'm in a similar state as I was with shiitake, but even deeper, even worse.
0: Yeah, shiitake, I didn't connect at all. I remember that. And this one, it's totally for me.
1: Yeah, you're really into it.
0: Yeah, even though I keep forgetting it, like my body's like, yeah, let's fucking do this. Like, let's go there. Let's get visible. Maybe it's that.
1: Yeah,
0: let's get visible. Yeah.
1: But I get that as soon as I take it.
0: What?
1: Like, as soon as I actually get it and then go, yeah, okay, I've got to work myself up to taking it. But the moment I take it, it's like everything releases and I can almost feel my whole system just opening. Like when I hadn't even done, I did the monograph in about 15 minutes or 20 minutes. I took a huge dose of it, which you told me to do. You're like, just take a huge dose, Tash. And so I did. And then I was just on the computer. I was just like researching, looking through all my books. I wrote like so much stuff about it.
0: Interesting.
1: It just like completely.
0: Yeah.
1: Completely opened something up.
0: Yeah, so maybe it's not hiding so much from us, but we are very scared of it to get in.
1: I am scared of it.
0: Yeah, maybe that's more that our body is like, no, I'm not ready to deal with that shit. Like,
1: yeah, because I had to go deep. I have been going deep.
0: Yeah.
1: And I think it, you need room for it. And that's another aspect which I liked, is that it taught about, what were the words that I highlighted? Releasing, relieving, and resting. They were the three words that came to me about these plants, and that's what it's taught me, that it's okay to do all of that. Mm-hmm. And it's okay to take self-care days, even on work days. Yeah. As you know, as freelancers, it's always difficult to do that. You think you're never allowed to take any time off ever. And, well, that's me as a freelancer. It's not true. Maybe not me. I'm one of my illnesses. And I found that interesting, that it's taught me a lot about that. Mm-hmm. It's taught me a lot about going, okay, it's a Monday and I don't feel good. I don't feel like I can approach the world today. Mm-hmm. I'm going to take a self-care day, or I'm going to take a me day, and I'm going to be.
0: Yeah.
1: And it is about this releasing and relieving and resting.
0: Yeah. Yeah. Yeah. And it's such an important thing. I know it from a colleague of us who did it with her children. Like whenever they tend to start a sickness, a cough or whatever, like stay home the day before it even starts. And they don't go as deep. They don't get too sick. They like, yeah, just we all stay home. You stay home from school. Like we don't need to go. And like we have a rest day, a rest out day. And then next day, everything's fine again.
1: I like that.
0: Yeah.
1: I mean, my mum's here at the moment and she's been really good for that. She's really good with that, to remind me to go do less for people, yeah. Do more for you.
0: Nice.
1: And only do the things that are needed. Maybe you just need to rest in bed all day, or just to relax. It's okay. And I think that's a good reminder the plant has reminded me about that a little bit.
0: Yeah, especially in a process like that, like we're dealing with something, letting go, something as big as like old belief systems, mm-hmm. old fears, like shadowy context. It's not something that can be dealt with lightly on the side. It needs all of the attention, and you cannot like go to work and do all of your stuff and progress in life and deal with that at the same time. It's just not possible, I think.
1: Yeah, that's a very good point.
0: Yeah.
1: Which I think we forget. I forget all the time. We're trying to do too much.
0: Yeah, it's about being conscious, being aware, being in the body, that we're going to talk about a little bit later with Camille, like maybe like how to incorporate that in our daily lives.
1: Mm. One other theme which also fits also to this cramping and stuff is pushing. I think I spoke to you about that in other things, about pushing yourself, you know, when it's not needed, like how we push ourselves because we think that's what we have to do to get anywhere in life. I think that's such a modern illness of how we have to, like, you have to do that and we have to do that and you have to do that instead of just being. And you mightn't remember, but I remember one day when I was in one of my states this month that you said that to me. You said, but why are you pushing? Mm-hmm. What are you accomplishing doing that? Maybe it's time to stop pushing. Mm-hmm. And so then I wrote this little thing, which I'm going to read. It's just a tiny little paragraph, which came up with me as the plant. And it was, don't push what is not working. Follow the winding path laid before you and not the straight path you forcefully lay ahead. We are not meant to walk a straight path, but enjoy the twists and turns of what life brings. That what keeps it interesting and exciting. That what keeps the energy flowing.
0: That's so nice.
1: I thought that really fitted to the plant.
0: It does.
1: Also to the cramping part and also the wounded part, the wounds that we use it for, to like understand that a little bit about the body and life.
0: Yeah, and it's such a German illness, right? This has to be do like this. We have to do it like this. There are rules. We have to follow the rules. That's cramping. That's like tense energy. Yeah, and to trust that things are not working as we want, but like as maybe some life is choosing it for us. And to ease and relax into that and mm-hmm. trust the process.
1: Yeah.
0: The biggest theme in that time for me was...
1: You're going to hold my hand.
0: Yeah, we can hold your hand. The biggest theme in the time for me was... No, I don't want to let it go now.
1: I can't. It's making me laugh too much. Okay.
0: For me, the biggest theme in the last 2 months is like this... the saying that, like, manifestation that I'm telling myself, everything's working out better than I planned.
1: Oh, I like that.
0: Everything's working out. Sometimes I'm daring and I'm like, it's working out way better than I way better than I even could imagine.
1: Oh,
0: dig that, huh?
1: Oh, I like that.
0: Yeah, and it confronts me with my limitation, because it tells me, look, your world of your view of the world is just limited. It's this piece of cake. It's a tunnel. You have no idea what is possible. And if you allow the universe, God, or whatever your religion is, like, to unfold itself for you, some things will happen that are even way bigger than you could imagine. Mm-hmm. So why get stuck and cramp and like tense in your idea how the future could be? Instead, believe and manifest it in the way of it turns out way better than I could even imagine, than I have planned, and something so much bigger can come out of it. And that helps me a lot. So when things don't work out, I'm like, yeah, because it's probably too small.
1: Yeah. Yeah, I like that. That's given me a bit of an explosion in my head.
0: Mm-hmm.
1: Yeah.
0: Nice.
1: Yeah, that's helped me reconsider a few things.
0: Yeah, that's $250.
1: Allah. Okay. I might use that mantra.
0: Yes, yeah, everybody use it. Use it. I've stolen it. I mean, I've taken it from Instagram guru, from our Shakti Shapeshift, Shapeshift Shakti that we want to interview.
1: Yeah. She's great. She's love great. You.
0: Yeah.
1: We think you're fab.
0: Yeah. Shout out.
1: Shout out to you. Contact us.
0: No, we're going to contact you.
1: We'll contact you.
0: I think it's easier. I think that's mostly the theme for me. Like I'm good with Anzarina. It was intense, but actually I'm confronted so much with the deepest things inside of me that for me it's quite a happy yet extremely intense experience.
1: Yeah.
0: Yeah.
1: Yeah, mine was more intense and lots of crying, which probably was needed. But also also the physical aspects of it, of using it for the wounds or using it for just general cramping in the system, I think it can be a really beautiful plant to use that for, to keep that in mind.
0: I think so too.
1: I haven't used it very much, but and they also use it in TCM, but they use a different one of it. There's a few in the family, like mm-hmm. there's a few different cousins which get used.
0: Yeah.
1: All different ways. For throat, also inflammation, just for like people who want to aren't so esoteric and don't use stuff so emotionally. It's really good for inflammation. It's a good one to have, like if you're hiking, you can actually then make teas out of it. And if you have inflammation in the throat or throat inflammation, mouth ulcers, you can use it for that. And also for cramping if you're out in the forest. Yeah, okay, I think it's a really good first aid herb to keep in mind or to put it on a wound.
0: Yeah.
1: To have it, because you find it often in the mountains and when you're hiking.
0: I
1: think it's a good one to keep in mind for that.
0: Just chew it and then put it in the
1: wound. Actually chewing the root. That was the one that I found, chewing the root for sore gums and mouth ulcers and even toothache, which can just come about when you're, that's the worst if you're hiking.
0: Yeah.
1: And then all of a sudden you get a toothache and you're away for 3 days. Yeah. Go get some of this.
0: Also diarrhea, mild diarrhea, you can use it, which is also like a cramping theme, right? Like of the a part of the muscles that are like not reacting in the way that they should. Hemorrhoids also, which is also a thing of letting go, a theme. So that's
1: yeah, all this kind of a lot of sore places. That's also what I read. Like you can put it on all the sore places, which also fits with the emotional aspect, all the sore places on the body. Mm-hmm. If you just feel pain, you can put the... It's almost like a very soothing in a way, even though it's quite astringent. I mean, sunburns, wind rash, rucksack rash. There's all these.
0: Yeah. I mean, it's like you use a little hand to put on there.
1: Yeah,
0: which is
1: I like that. Yeah.
0: Quite a nice translation, right? Like you're using somebody's hand to like soothe you a little bit.
1: Aye, as they say in German, to give it a little. And this was one other thing which I found quite interesting. They're sisters, these Proten sisters, Protentilla sisters. There's like three of them that are kind of into used differently. Mm-hmm. And they're called for the tormenting conditions.
0: For the tormenting conditions.
1: So when you're tormented, so the soreness and wounds and cramping, but also the emotional aspect really fits to that. It's a very old thing I found that it was called.
0: It's a beautiful family. Like, for example, I experimented a little bit with the Potentilla pestis, the pestworts, which is one of the biggest biggest plans for migraine also, which also fits in that, like, everything is getting like tunnel vision, like tense thingy, like, yeah.
1: And it's also
0: and that's a tormenting condition.
1: Yeah.
0: Yeah. It's interesting. I didn't, finding a tormenting, that's quite quite an intense thing, but yeah. It's good to know. Yeah.
1: Yeah. I actually just forgot about it until now. I've just seen it, but it's, you can think, maybe you can even think of this planned as when there's a tormenting condition, which also relates to a toothache or really sore gums, or if you've got abdominal cramps or menstrual cramps or really bad hemorrhoids, they're so tormenting. Yeah. It's like, you can't do much when you're feeling with those things, when you have those things happening to you.
0: Yeah, exactly. Yeah. Yeah. So it is a very interesting plan to try out. As always, if you want to experiment with yourself, be careful, take care of yourself. Don't take too much like we do, because we want to do an actual proving. So we try to understand even what is the condition when you poison yourself with a high dose amount of the tincture. And that's not something we recommend doing it if you are inexperienced. If you want to get in contact, you can get a tincture or talk to an apothecary, pharmacist, or like a healing practitioner in Germany, or a doctor, how to dose it. I would suggest to dose it like very mildly in the beginning.
1: Yeah. Or even just sit with the plant or draw it or just do other sensory aspects, smudge it. You don't always have to inject it. Don't inject it.
0: No.
1: Ingest it. I didn't take a whole lot of this plant, but I really got in contact quite quickly with it.
0: Very easily, I think so too. Yeah. It's very, very...
1: Kind of opens up to you very quick.
0: Exactly.
1: It's kind of like, hello.
0: Yeah.
1: Come here. It's like a little friend.
0: It's really like this...
1: You're like, no, no. And it's like, come here. And you're like, no. Yeah. It's very love-hate.
0: If you ever read the Mists of Avalon and you get...
1: I've heard of this.
0: You heard of this?
1: It's like a series of books.
0: Yes, it's like the story of King Arthur and all that kind of thing.
1: Oh, I would
0: like that. And there's a part of like where they get actually into the fairy world where you forget about time, and it's also like they're just in orgies, but like there's not a moment of what is reality anymore. And it kind of has this aspect in it. It's taking you in, and you're like, it's such an intense experience that you kind of don't want to get out and get out, but you don't know how. Like it's really this fairy aspect. Telling everybody, don't fuck with fairies. It's not a...
1: No. We talked about this, I think, in not the last episode, the episode before, about playing with the fairies and the fairy folk. They're...
0: It's not just the mild experience.
1: No. You got to be careful.
0: Yeah. Okay.
1: So, do we have... I didn't manage a song.
0: You didn't manage a song?
1: No, but you had the good idea just before. What was that?
0: Queen. I think we played this before, but it doesn't matter.
1: Did we?
0: Yeah, one. But let's just play it again. It's a good song.
1: Yeah.
0: I Want to Break Free.
1: I think that's a good one for this now.

0: There's a plan that crawls along the earth, as if it were mending it. Potentilla anserina, stitching soil and light together with every new root. There's a woman whose hands wander through the landscape of the body in the same way, following small paths of tension and warmth, finding the places where breath has forgotten to arrive. Golden suns rest in a cradle of moon-silver leaves. In that image lives a gesture that feels like Camille's work. Daylight wrapped in dusk, the nervous system held in a softness that does not ask it to change, only to show its true weather. The plant loosens cramps in bellies and hearts. Camille listens for the same invisible fists under the skin, a jaw that never unclenched, a diaphragm that never really fell, a pelvis that had learned to wait. Sometimes under her touch, the body does what the meadow does after a long night of frosts. It thaws in place you did not know were frozen. Potentilla anserina, the silver wheat, stays close to the ground, rooted and low, almost shy in its beauty. There's something of this in Camille's way of working, a quiet, unapologetic intimacy with flesh and feeling, an invitation to sink, inch by inch, back into one's own weight. If you listen closely, plant and practitioner seem to speak the same language, a slow grammar of roots and pulses, of suns that dare to shine inside a cloak of silver, of bodies that remember that softness, too, is a form of strength.
1: Originally from Lyon, France. That wasn't a very good French accent. And based in Berlin since 2015, Camille has long been guided by a desire to foster growth, connection, and a more human world. Her path began in international law and human rights before leading her towards a more personal way of supporting people through presence, listening, and authentic human connection. Today is a Heilpraktikerin and Leibarbeit practitioner. She offers a warm and attentive space for individuals and groups to explore challenges, questions, and aspirations, integrating body, mind, heart, and soul. Her work supports people in reconnecting with their inner resources, resilience, and potential. She believes that every difficulty holds an opportunity for growth, and that healing often begins with feeling seen, supported, and accompanied on one's own unique path.
2: Well, well, well, that was a beautiful introduction. Thank you so much for your kind words.
0: That we welcome you, Camille, to our podcast. Thank you for joining us today.
2: Thank you for inviting me.
0: As always, we jump right into the questions. And the very first question we want to ask you is about your work, that you describe your work as a personal somatic therapy and also Leibarbeit rather than just body work. For someone who has never experienced that, how would you explain the difference between treating a body and meeting a Leib, a lived sensing body? Maybe what is that?
2: Well, you know, I think there is no like translation of the word Leib into English because I feel like we would translate it with body. But I guess Leib is a wide, brighter word. It includes, of course, the body that we worked with, that we had like such a little experience together before taking the podcast. So, of course, we're working a lot with the body, but we're also integrating everything else that is you. So it is maybe your voice, your feelings, your thoughts, your emotions, everything that leads you being you in the right moment. We're working together. So I feel like as a body worker, which I also do, I am always including everything else that I would feel in the space when I'm working with someone. But I'm not only working with a body, I'm working with a being. And I think maybe if we would try to find the right translation for Leib, I think being in English would be the right word for it. Combining everything, body, mind, soul, heart, feeling, thoughts, words, no words.
0: Okay, beautiful. Maybe to explain to the audience, we just received a session. Each of us received a session before, after recording the section of the plant, like the episode, and before recording this interview. So we are very relaxed.
1: Yeah, we're very chilled.
0: Very grounded.
1: And now we're only inviting body workers to our podcast from now on. We're redesigning.
0: So if I understand you right, you work to with the being of a person through the body. So what is the difference than regular body work, whatever that would mean?
2: Well, you know, I think Leibarbeit, which I love about Leibarbeit, is this free possibilities. So when I do work, maybe more with something like body work, for instance, or with homeopathy, which I also like to work with, I've learned to do something, I've learned a technique, and I'm kind of like applying it individually according to the person that is in front of me right now in the praxis, for instance, on the massage table or sitting on the chair, having this discussion with me. And I feel like when I'm working with Leibarbeit, I'm including everything that is here at this right moment. So yeah, it's about the feeling, it's about resonance, it's not about trying to apply something or trying to do something, but maybe the total contrary. Trying to not do anything, trying to not wish anything, trying to not want anything, and go into work with this attitude of there is nothing to do, there is nothing to understand. Mm. We're just here. We feel ourselves. We learn feeling ourselves coming in contact together. And I think this notion of contact is a big notion in my work, coming into contact with myself, coming into contact

0: on the beach or whatever. Like, we can work everywhere and we don't need any setting to really work. It's only about, okay, is this the right moment now? Maybe to go a bit more on the theoretic part of Leibarbeit. Leibarbeit has been granted and founded by two persons, Karl-Fried Graf Dürkheim and his wife. We always forget the wives, but the wives are also very important. Maria Hippius. And they were both, so he was a diplomat and she was a psychologist. And actually, they felt like treating people and treating patients on a verbal way, that they were always missing something. Because sometimes, of course, I mean, we are living in a society where we watch and see a lot, where we express ourselves a lot with words. And thus, I think as therapists, we also see that sometimes we're missing some parts of the person that is working with us, sitting in front of us. And that's how they like started working with being way more intuitive, having a touch, for instance, or proposing maybe a different setting and working with what is like coming into the space at this right moment. So I think the main difference between classical bodywork and Leibarbeit is, in the bodywork, I would be applying a technique to treat precise bodily problematics or body problematics. With Leibarbeit, we're working with what is. So you can come with everything and then we'll see what happens, which is a very free way, intuitive way of working. The only rule is we're not touching sexual organs and we always have the right to say no, which is, I think, a huge part of the work. Learning how to feel, okay, do I feel a yes? Do I feel a no? If I don't feel a yes, then maybe it's a no, and also learning to express it.
1: Mm.
2: And as a teacher for that kind of practice, what is your experience? Is it something that everybody can do, or is it a gift that you have to follow those kind of instincts?
0: Well, you know, I think we can all do that. We can all learn to do that. But I think the most important is, okay, is this something for me? For instance, there are some people that are most likely to preserve the distance with their patients or with other people. I'm a person, I like to touch everybody. I mean, I'm this kind of person. So I definitely have this opening or openness for it, for this like coming into contact. This was actually mainly the main reason for me to do the Heilpraktika, also to be working with my hands in contact with people. But I also do know some people that tried it already and felt like this is a bit too much for me, or this is not a tool. Maybe a tool would be also a great word for it. This is not a tool that I feel myself applying with my patients because I'm more onto the verbal. Or you're herbalist. You're working with plants.
1: Mm.
0: This is your tool.
1: Yeah, I know two people who had that experience with Leibarbeit. It being a little bit too much.
2: Yeah, interesting. Yeah. So, regarding this process of letting go, trust the process, like as a herbalist, for me it's quite clear. A person comes to me to a consultation and we talk about the problems. May they be physical, emotional, so, and I have an idea on what to apply, and like talking about the plants, maybe an idea how the spirit of the plants works with the spirit of the person. How does that work with your kind of work? How does a session look like when a person comes to you? And maybe you can tell us maybe an example on a result, so that maybe that we get a bit more of an idea of what actually is happening.
0: That's a very interesting question, because no session is another session alike. All the sessions are always different. And I do have some people coming every week for this really like process following on a very intensive base. I have some people coming once a month or twice a month or once every whatever, how much time. And it's really interesting because no process is another process alike. So I have two examples coming to my mind. I have this one person that is a bit older, is on his 70s already, and we work together since, I would say, maybe 8 months on a regular basis, so every week. And he would always used to come to the sessions with things to explain, to talk about. And at some point he was like, you know what? I'm bored always preparing myself for the session. And I was like, amazing.

0: that's exactly what it's about. Mm-hmm. And the next time he came and he had not prepared anything to say. And that's, we still had things to talk about, but mainly it's not about what we talk about, but what he felt in this right moment. Mm-hmm. What are the aspects of your personalities that you're discovering right now? And sometimes he told me, like, what am I doing there, actually? And we talked about the fact that, and this is what I like also about the work, when you feel someone is opening for a brighter dimension. It's not only about what I'm doing materially every day, but it's also about coming into contact with maybe some past experiences or some wishes or some, you know, this moment where you feel like you're just a little dot in the middle of everything. I was showing you this painting of Matisse before because I was listening to you taking the podcast, and I feel for me it's like the probability tree in math. So you have a point, and out of these points, mm-hmm. there are some lines coming out with some points coming to other points, mm-hmm. and so on.
1: Exponential growth.
0: Yes, yeah. Mm-hmm. And it's not about, okay, what path am I going to choose? It's just about feeling that everything is possible. And for me, Laibabad is about feeling that everything is possible. And this painting of Matisse is really that, La Gerbe from the early 50s, so his late work. He had like a huge disease, he almost died. And then something happened. And he was like, actually, there is way more about life than just what I'm doing every day. Mm-hmm. And I think this is the very interesting moment with the patients when they realize it's not about what you're going to tell me. It's not about the solutions that you're going to offer me, but it's about coming into contact with myself and be able to find my own solutions.
1: Mm. Wow.
0: Yeah.
1: It sounds like a very spiritual practice, actually. Mm.
0: It is. Yeah. It is. I mean, Leibarbeit is also part of this broader concept called initiatic therapy that mm-hmm. they still are doing in Todmoos-Rütter. It's in the Black Forest in Germany. So Karl Fried Graf Durkheim and his wife, they build a center in the Black Forest in southern Germany, where they are still working with all those techniques of initiatic therapy. So Leibarbeit would be about touching. There is also this like writing or writing without seeing, or working with like tone. Mm-hmm. I don't know how to call it.
2: With clay.
0: With clay. Yeah. Or also doing some music without trying to do something, but only doing what feels right. So initiatic therapy, it also sounds very spiritual in a way.
2: Actually, Osho talks a lot about that, about no mind.
0: Uh-huh. Yeah.
2: No mind meditations, where you do an activity. Uh-huh. With like nothing, you don't have to create anything. It's just about the activity alone and being in that moment
0: of
2: exploring what's going on. It's a little bit similar, reminds me.
0: Yeah, very much about that.
2: Yeah.
0: I feel like the only difference maybe into what you're saying is no mind. There is already something negative expressed into this concept. Mm. Whereas I feel it's not about understanding or wishing or wanting something, and thus sometimes it's about that, allowing anything coming. Mm.
1: We always look for like very quick answers. Mm-hmm. Mm-hmm. I mean, humans tend to do that, like a quick fix, a
2: quick
1: clear
2: fix,
1: answer.
2: Silver bullets.
1: I take this and then everything is getting better. Uh-huh. Yeah. And somatic work as well as herbalist work or homeopathy, sometimes they work very slow. Mm-hmm. They work a little bit mysterious. Sometimes it's a bit messy all over the place. And it's like, maybe do you have an example of your work, how a client's body reacted to something like mm-hmm. that surprised you, mm-hmm. maybe that you can mm-hmm. share?
0: I mean, there are some reactions that are very quick. Someone starting to scream or to cry, which is a very active reaction of the body expressing or taking something out, which I would always encourage to let happen when it's here. Sometimes it comes out, sometimes it can't, mm-hmm. which is also interesting to observe and to accompany the person feeling okay with it. Mm-hmm. So I would have experienced people like really screaming super loud and having this like huge opening, or crying a lot and crying and crying and crying, which is something that is very quick. Sometimes it's also very slow. Mm-hmm. The person is going to come months and months, and we're always moving a little something, or the person is always coming to this, okay, touch of enlightenment somehow, mm-hmm. but it's way softer. And I feel the life or body in the brighter sense is always doing the right thing for itself.
2: Mm.
0: Sometimes being quick, sometimes being slow.
1: Mm. Yeah. Yeah, maybe you want to share a little insight or exercise for the stressed Berliners out there, that they, how to get in contact with themselves, how to get in contact with their body. Like, can you give us a quick fix?
2: Elvis!
1: You're obviously telling us no, but maybe there's, you can give us a little idea like a of technique. How we can do it ourselves. Is that
0: Let's
1: even
0: say
1: possible?
0: Yes to life.
1: Oh, yeah. Yeah.
0: Yeah, I think, I mean, what I tell everybody to try out, which is really interesting because the main reaction is like, oh, come on, not that again, not again. It's just really to breathe.
2: Mm-hmm. Mm.
0: Take a moment, whatever happens, you feel stress, you feel calm, you feel nothing, you feel something, you're surrounded, you're alone, you're in a dark place, you're in a bright place. Just breathe through the nose. Let's do it together.
1: Mm-hmm.
0: Okay, through our nose. And through our mouth. When doing it 3 times, because all good things come in threes. And one last time. And I feel like allowing ourselves to only doing three times changes everything.
1: Mm-hmm.
0: And there's everything, and it's so easy.
2: I don't think you can be enough reminded about that.
0: Yeah.
2: I think everyone, we often say, oh, everyone says that, but I know every time someone says it to me, I go, oh, that's a really good reminder. So thank you.
0: Oh, you're very welcome.
2: For reminding me and us and the audience.
1: I remember this kind of a mantra that is like part of this live sessions and the way you were taught. Maybe you want to share that with the audience
0: mm-hmm.
1: about the I am here and stuff. Yeah.
0: Mm-hmm. Okay, so I think I would like to say it in German first.
2: Yeah.
0: Even though not everybody is speaking or understanding German, I feel like those are only languages and words. In the end, we all feel what it's about, this vibration.
1: Mm-hmm.
0: Yeah. So, yeah, it goes like that. Ich bin da, ich nehme wahr, und dafür gibt es nichts zu tun und nichts zu verstehen. So, a translation would be, I'm here, ich bin da, ich nehme wahr, I'm feeling, I'm perceiving, I'm open to perceptions, and for that there is nothing to do and nothing to understand. And that's really what it's about, which is a great attitude toward life in the end. Mm. And I think this is something that is, you know, you were asking me earlier about the difference between body work and Leibarbeit. And I feel like what we're doing in the sessions is also yeah. something that you can easily learn and apply and, for yourself in your everyday life.
2: Mm.
1: Mm.
2: Yeah, it's very so much connected with the plant.
1: Yes.
2: Of this pushing yourself.
1: Just stop the pushing.
2: Not allowing.
1: Just let go.
2: Let go and release.
1: Yeah.
0: This is something that we're navigating with most of my patients, this like allowing the balance. Sometimes I want to be achieving. I want to be like super good at sport. I want to do stuff. Oh. And that's right. And that's the right thing to do in the right moment.
1: Yeah.
0: And thus, I think also not forgetting about the balance, about the, mm-hmm. okay, and today I just do nothing. You were talking earlier about this calling of yours that would just stay home when the children were about to be sick.
2: Mm-hmm.
0: And just it's like, okay, I allow myself, we are learning to allow ourselves to just do nothing when we feel we're about being sick, and then the body doesn't need more.
1: Yeah.
0: And this is the very interesting part. It's like, okay, I can be super good achieving everything I want, and thus I'm also good at not doing anything,
2: mm-hmm.
1: yeah.
0: which we are always doing something. We are always breathing. Otherwise, yeah. we die,
1: yeah.
0: for instance.
2: Yeah.
1: Beautiful. That was beautiful.
2: Yeah.
1: Yeah.
2: It was
1: so
2: lovely.
1: Thanks, Camille, for being there. That was a really, really beautiful experience. And also to learn about Leibarbeit and something that people probably never
2: a lot
1: really
2: of people don't know about it. Yeah. So I think it's nice to introduce people to
1: share
2: things,
1: the bird. Yes.
2: To say, yeah. Share the love.
1: Share the love. And you know what time it is now? The one and only
2: recipe time. So we're doing a really quick one today. I didn't do a lot of research, but we're going to do a silverweed root sauté.
1: Oh,
2: so a little French. And this is actually from a book from Julia Brutton Seal and Matthew Seal. They're great herbalists from the UK. A big hello out at The Wayside Medicine, Forgotten Plants and How to Use Them is their books. They've got heaps and heaps of great, beautiful books. I have them all. And they're really lovely people, amazing herbalists. And this is really easy to make. You collect the roots of the silverweed. You simmer them in a little water until they're tender. And then
1: sauté them, yeah.
2: And then you sauté them.
1: Ah, okay.
2: With butter or oil. And then you eat them. And that's the recipe.
1: Okay, nice.
2: Sounds yeah, I would love to try
1: curious.
2: It.
1: Yeah, I'm curious. I've never tried the root, so I'm very curious.
2: Yeah, apparently it's like a really, it's a really lovely flavor. I can imagine it would work really well with the mashed potatoes that we had in the last episode.
1: Good one.
2: I can see those two together.
1: Yeah, having the happiness of the, I don't forgot the English word for the Sauerampfer, but yeah. And facing the fears with the Anzarina.
2: Yeah.
1: It's a good combination.
2: Yeah, a little bit of, yeah, I can really picture them together.
1: So any invitations, love?
2: I mean, I have my herbal course starting in September. There's still some spots. You can find it on my website and everywhere else.
1: Beautiful.
2: And, oh, next week I have, oh, I think the episode might be out. I do have a chakra and the plant medicine workshop coming up as well. Mm-hmm. I think that's all I've got at the moment.
1: We have something together, right?
2: Oh, we do.
1: There's a plant proving on.
2: So we're doing our first event together.
1: Yes.
2: Which we sort of alluded to. And it's the first one we'll be doing. And what, I don't know what the date is now. I don't have it
1: it's
2: in my
1: not
2: head.
1: In my calendar. I don't know either. It's definitely end of July. So there's going to be.
2: Terrible.
1: We have two dates. One is like the Aufstellung that we're going to do. So there's a possibility to get in contact with family constellation systems if you want to do your own family constellations, which is going to be in English.
2: 24th.
1: 24th of July. So join us there if you're curious.
2: Of June, I think that one is.
1: Of June. Ah, then it will be directly
2: June,
1: after the
2: and
1: episode.
2: And then
1: that's
2: in
1: great.
2: July is the testing.
1: And then the testing, yeah. We're definitely going to write the dates in the show notes, so check them out if you're curious, or we're going to I'm going to put them in the video so you can see it when you're listening to this episode.
2: Ah, yeah, that's a good idea. And there'll be the link of how you can come. Yes. So if you want to test or prove the next plant for us for the next episode, you can come and join us with that.
1: Mm-hmm. It's going to be like different ways to get in contact with the plant, meditations, also different different kind of
2: preparations
1: exactly. So it's going to be very exciting.
2: It's going to be very playful.
1: Yeah. I don't have anything new going on. If you're curious about homeopathy, there's a congress package for the last Living Homeopathy Congress where I interviewed some beautiful, beautiful homeopaths, like really, really hardcore, full-on people that are doing this work for like 40 and more years. And like working with cancer patients and like really, really intense and beautiful work and stories. And there's a discount right now. So if you want to buy the package, do that. I'm going to provide you with that in the show notes. And as always, you come visit us at our praxis.
2: Yeah,
1: at the Mommsenstrasse. Follow us on Instagram. Give us 5 stars if you like the podcast. Mm-hmm. Share it with your friends and family and everybody
2: comment.
1: Who's like, yeah.
2: Isn't that what you're supposed to do? Comment, like, and share.
1: Comment
2: and
1: share.
2: I don't know, something like that.
1: Yeah, ring the bell.
2: Ring the bell. Ring my bell.
1: Okay. And with that, as always,
2: Herbie at heart.
1: Herbie by nature.
2: Did it.
1: Wrap it up.
0: It's nice to flow.
2: Yeah.
0: Funny together.

0: Hallo, Cedric already said it's clipping. We don't give a fuck. It's clipping. Let it clip. Hallo, hello and welcome to tonight's edition of Loretta Il Boeuf. Today we're broadcasting live from Alles Anders Platz in Berlin, and the upcoming hour you can join here on our summer special at Collaboradio. We just started this whole shenanigans with a song that was released in the year 2023. But I just found out about it like super recently because I'm a late, I don't know, catcher. What is the word? Bloomer. Late bloomer, thank you. So you already know we're not alone in the studio tonight. There's some people here also. So I just found out about the song super recently, but that's okay. We heard Yuko Araki from Tokyo, and the song was Otirion. There are two remixes of the song out there. One is by Portal, and one is by fucking Scotch Egg. Amazing. I found out about her very funny because the cover art of the album is a photo of her taken by Sven Haram Basic. I don't know how you say it. Haram Basic, maybe? I always say Haram and Basic. This is my mnemonic. It's an amazing photographer. You should check it out. He does like kind of similar work to what Jesse Drexler is doing, like black-white photography, distorted, rearranged collage kind of style. So good stuff. But back to the music. I saw that Yuko Araki played in fucking Loophole in 2019. And since then, like one gig, like randomly here and there in Germany. So please, anybody out there, invite her back to Berlin. Because according to her tour plan, on her website, she already has a Ökobilanz like a Ausflugsdampfer. So it doesn't matter. Let her fly her in. And speaking of fucked up environment, the next two tracks are about plastic. First, we will hear a spoken word piece that I can only play to you because Theresa Riemann borrowed a CD to me. She was constantly singing the song, and at one point I asked her, like, what the fuck is this you're saying and singing? Saying, it's a spoken word piece. I will play it to you in a second. Now you can witness what Theresa Riemann was quoting constantly. Let me find the track. It is by a musician called, or like an artist called Ran. And the track is Mit der Plastiktasche. And the track after is also plastic related, so stay tuned.
1: Mit der Plastiktasche in den Bahnhof, mit der Plastiktasche in den Supermarkt, mit der Plastiktasche auf den Opernball, im Gänsemarsch mit der Plastiktasche, mit der Plastiktasche in den Zoo, mit der Plastiktasche zu dem Rendezvous, mit der Plastiktasche in das Standesamt, mit der Plastiktasche auf die Rentnerbank, zur Beerdigung mit der Plastiktasche.

0: verpackt in Plastik bei japanische Kampfhörspiele. A band that I discovered on Freie Radios Berlin Brandenburg, by the way. They are active since 1998. And they are not necessarily in my musical comfort zone, but I think it's weird to not know about them at all. So if you never heard about them, so you can make a check mark now. Japanische Kampfhörspiele. And up next is a track that became one of my favorite songs to listen to at least once per day. Especially on headphones, walking out there in the jungle. It's a song that was released last year. I'm talking about the most recent album by Duskin. Who will play as a support act in Silent Green in September of a band that I do not want to see. So can someone please invite Duskin again to Berlin, please? I really want to see him live. Maybe invite him in one lineup with Yuko Araki that I mentioned before. That would be a perfect matchup. Thank you. And now, ladies and gentlemen, here it comes. Duskin, Tempel des Todes.
1: Jawohl.

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0: Nous nous languissons du non-mécanique, du pré-industriel, du post-industriel. 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Tant mieux pour nous, tant mieux pour nous.
1: Et voilà, et voilà, et voilà. You just witnessed a live recording that is 7 years old and it was taken in the middle of nowhere in Fuerteventura by an act called Tattoo Noise Act, written T-A-T, then the number 2, and Noise Act. And the band is from Brussels and, yeah, they blend like some noise and sounds and raw punkish stuff that you just heard, and often incorporate like actual tattoo machines into their music. I don't know if in this case, but yeah, it's more like a performance act, maybe not meant for the radio, but who gives a fuck? We play it on the radio anyways. And now we are going to listen to a musician that I am kind of obsessed with. I am talking about Esther Kerikainen, a US-American former sex worker and as a musician better known as Himu Kalt. There is a very detailed interview with her in Black Magazine. She also is a pretty interesting photographer and you can check out her work on her website, himukalt.com. And we will listen to a track called Study 119, released on the Industrial Coast label as the first track of a compilation called IC/T/G/UT in 2024. And also on the compilation you can find Mouth Wound or CM von Hauswolf or False Maria. And I'm still not sure if False Maria and Himu Kalt are actually the same person, but you maybe know better. And now here it comes. Study 119 by Himu Kalt. Does it though? Does it though? Do you hear anything? Why? What's up? What's wrong? What's wrong with the track? Fuck, it's a good one. Ah, the fader. I should not fade things. I just should switch on and off things. Don't fade things.
2: You claim you possess me. With your money. With your looks. With your charm. With your cock. I play the game too. I am the drug. You abuse me. But I am the drug. I control you.
3: I look away.
2: There's no difference if you take my photograph.
3: I know you want to overpower me.
2: I already know you.
3: You claim you possess me.
2: There's no difference if somebody else.
3: With your money.
2: I

You can continue talking. Nobody hears you. Yeah, we are broadcasting live from Alles Anders Platz in Berlin. We are some people hanging here casually drinking. What else to do on a Tuesday? Yeah, that's pretty nice for a change. And what did I want to say? About the music, back to the music. In 2023, this musical formation called Double Leopards released this half-baked recording schnipsel called Door to Insanity. Yeah, and I cannot give you any further information on that. I can't even trace it back, like how it landed in the tracklist for tonight. So let's just accept the fact that we do not know anything and continue. Up next is, I guess, the most recent super new, brand new, oh my god, how new is this, kind of from yesterday recording. I would say released on July 1st, 2026, and already an Ohrwurm. The song is called Jacques, and it is by Marina Herlop. It is the first Single-Auskopplung, do you still say that, of the upcoming album Dia Dia, that will be released in October this year. Here she comes.

We some bodies, things with moments. We whisper into the microphone as if it were an open secret. That brush is faster than beat. That scrape is the incessant, excessive, accelerant generalization of strike. We cause and gather and refuse and caress. And often we are permitted to return to a meadow. Often we are invited to dance. Here, accompaniments implied as much as use. Doing things with moments, playing in a band. Band

least to find. It's cool in the constancy of the questions, and all subtle distancing in way or wave in me. The name of this band is On Immersion.

chaos every night.

played out indeterminacy as a deck of signs for a history of disabling or dissembling or dissembling or dissembling of disassembly or animal wild distancing until we overhear ourselves in murmur over murder, calm, and cottage.

0: deeply concerned with the way revelation can still be held or held out by inadequate emanations of the sun.
1: Don't interrupt the talking people. Asher, Kametze, and the Black Lungs released this track called Find Each Other on International Anthem, Chicago, Illinois. And yes, go find each other. I will not play Keine Angst by Deja Dan now. But you know what to do. Unite, do it yourself, and quit your fucking job, you stupid morons. You can do better. And before that, we heard Snazback UK Jazz featuring Kenyan singer Ne Eto, who I played, I researched it in 2025, the last time, here on Collaboradio, tonight live from Alles Anders Platz in Berlin. And now, also not Danger Dan, but another guy on the piano that a lot of people do not know, surprisingly. But I guess it's a language barrier thing. Up next will be one of the more than 700 fucking songs that Georg Kreisler wrote. The singer of the song is Barbara Peters, born in Berlin, still living in Berlin, now 84 years old, and she is most probably asleep right now and has no clue that her voice will be heard very soon. Here in Berlin in the DAB Plus network. So the name of the song is Wir sind alle Terroristen, and the song was written 40 fucking years ago. Here is Georg Kreisler and Barbara Peters. Enjoy.

Et voilà! And with this release from 2012 by Sublime Frequencies from the with music from Sahel Zone, it's time to say goodbye again. If you want, we will meet again in 1 month, like always, fourth Tuesday of the month. So next time on August 25th, 11 p.m. And as I mentioned before, it's quite a special occasion tonight because we're broadcasting live from Alles Alles Platz. We are hanging here with real people. I'm talking in a real microphone. And this is all live. Oh my God, it's all live. And the countdown is running. The day is only 3 days long, 3 minutes long left. And it will be Max's birthday, who's also around in 3 minutes. And I picked a song especially for you. It's by fucking Ludwig Hirsch. It's called Komm, großer schwarzer Vogel. This song was prohibited to play in the radio in Austria after 10 p.m. because people committed fucking suicide. So go and fucking kill yourself. Goodbye.

0: Große schwarze Vogel, hilf mir doch.
1: Na, Monet.

This is the trill, recorded on 8th of January 2002, played twice. The recorder was inside my suitcase and somehow switched itself on, so you can hear three levels of sound. The TV, which was on, it was a news program. The movement of people in the room and the spirit trill close to the mic. I'd really like to know what you make of it.

This is the trill, recorded on 8th of January 2002, played twice. The recorder was inside my suitcase and somehow switched itself on, so you can hear three levels of sound. The TV, which was on, it was a news program. The movement of people in the room and the spirit trill close to the mic. I'd really like to know what you make of it.